Let nothing be done through selfish ambition or conceit, but in lowliness of mind, let each esteem others better than himself. 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

0: Now the children of Israel, after their number, to wit, the chief fathers and captains of thousands and hundreds, and their officers that served the king in any matter of the courses, which came in and went out month by month throughout all the months of the year, of every course were 24,000. Over the first course for the first month was Jashobeam, the son of Zabdiel, and in his course were 24,000. Of the children of Perez was the chief of all the captains of the host for the first month, and over the course of the second month was Dodai, an Ahohite, and of his course was Mikloth, also the ruler. In his course likewise were 24,000. The third captain of the host for the third month was Benaiah, the son of Jehoiada, a chief priest, and in his course were 24,000. This is that Benaiah who was mighty among the 30, and above the 30, and in his course was Amizabad his son. The fourth captain for the fourth month was Asahel, the brother of Joab, and Zebadiah his son after him, and in his course were 24,000. The fifth captain for the fifth month was Shamhath, the Izrahite, and in his course were 24,000. The sixth captain for the sixth month was Ira, the son of Ikesh, the Tekoite, and in his course were 24,000. The seventh captain for the seventh month was Helez, the Pelonite, of the children of Ephraim, and in his course were 24,000. The eighth captain for the eighth month was Sibbekai, the Hushathite, of the Zarhites, and in his course were 24,000. The ninth captain for the ninth month was Abiezer, the Anatothite, of the Benjamites, and in his course were 24,000. The tenth captain for the tenth month was Maharai, the Netophathite, of the Zarhites, and in his course were 24,000. The 11th captain for the 11th month was Benaiah the Piathonite, of the children of Ephraim, and in his course were 24,000. The 12th captain for the 12th month was Heldai, the Netophathite, of Othniel, and in his course were 24,000. Furthermore, over the tribes of Israel, the ruler of the Reubenites was Eliezer, the son of Zikri. Of the Simeonites, Shephatiah, the son of Maacah. Of the Levites, Hashabiah, the son of Kemuel. Of the Aaronites, Zadok. Of Judah, Elihu, one of the brethren of David. Of Issachar, Omri, the son of Michael. Of Zebulun, Ishmaiah, the son of Obadiah. Of Naphtali, Jeremoth, the son of Azrael. Of the children of Ephraim, Hoshea, the son of Azaziah. Of the half-tribe of Manasseh, Joel, the son of Pedaiah. Of the half-tribe of Manasseh in Gilead, Iddo, the son of Zechariah. Of Benjamin, Jaaziel, the son of Abner. Of Dan, Azareel, the son of Jeroham. These were the princes of the tribes of Israel. But David took not the number of them from 20 years old and under, because the Lord had said he would increase Israel like to the stars of the heavens. Joab the son of Zeruiah began to number, but he finished not, because there fell wrath for it against Israel. Neither was the number put in the account of the chronicles of King David. And over the king's treasures was Asmaveth the son of Adiel, and over the storehouses in the fields, in the cities, and in the villages, and in the castles, was Jehonathan, the son of Uzziah. And over them that did the work of the field for tillage of the ground was Ezri, the son of Chelub. And over the vineyards was Shimei, the Ramathite. Over the increase of the vineyards for the wine cellars was Zabdi, the Shiphmite, and Baal-Hanan, the Gederite. And over the cellars of oil was Joash. And over the herds that fed in Sharon was Shitri, the Sharonite, and over the herds that were in the valleys was Shaphat, the son of Adli. Over the camels also was Obil, the Ishmaelite, and over the asses was Jediah, the Moronathite, and over the flocks was Jaziz, the Hagarite. All these were the rulers of the substance which was King David's. Also Jonathan, David's uncle, was a counselor, a wise man, and a scribe. and Jehiel the son of Hachmoni was with the king's sons. And Ahithophel was the king's counselor, and Hushi the Archite was the king's companion. And after Ahithophel was Jehoiada the son of Benaiah and Abiathar. And the general of the king's army was Joab. And David assembled all the princes of Israel, the princes of the tribes, and the captains of the companies that ministered to the king by course, and the captains over the thousands, and captains over the hundreds, and the stewards over all the substance and possession of the king and of his sons, with the officers, and with the mighty men, and with all the valiant men unto Jerusalem. Then David the king stood up upon his feet and said, Hear me, my brethren, and my people. As for me, I had it in mine heart to build an house of rest for the ark of the covenant of the Lord, and for the footstool of our God, and had made ready for the building. But God said unto me, Thou shalt not build an house for my name, because thou hast been a man of war, and hast shed blood. Howbeit, the Lord God of Israel chose me before all the house of my father to be king over Israel forever. For he hath chosen Judah to be the ruler, and of the house of Judah, the house of my father, and among the sons of my father he liked me to make me king over all Israel. And of all my sons, for the Lord hath given me many sons, he hath chosen Solomon my son to sit upon the throne of the kingdom of the Lord over Israel. And he said unto me, Solomon thy son, he shall build my house and my courts, for I have chosen him to be my son, and I will be his father. Moreover, I will establish his kingdom forever, if he be constant to do my commandments and my judgments as at this day. Now therefore, in the sight of all Israel, the congregation of the Lord, and in the audience of our God, keep and seek for all the commandments of the Lord your God, that ye may possess this good land, and leave it for an inheritance for your children after you forever. And thou, Solomon my son, know thou the God of thy father, and serve him with a perfect heart, and with a willing mind. For the Lord searcheth all hearts, and understandeth all the imaginations of the thoughts. If thou seek him, he will be found of thee. But if thou forsake him, he will cast thee off forever. Take heed now, for the Lord hath chosen thee to build an house for the sanctuary. Be strong and do it. Then David gave to Solomon his son the pattern of the porch, and of the houses thereof, and of the treasuries thereof, and of the upper chambers thereof, and of the inner parlors thereof, and of the place of the mercy seat, and the pattern of all that he had by the Spirit, of the courts, of the house of the Lord, and of all the chambers round about, of the treasuries of the house of God, and of the treasuries of the dedicated things, also for the courses of the priests and the Levites, and for all the work of the service of the house of the Lord, and for all the vessels of service in the house of the Lord. He gave of gold by weight for things of gold, for all instruments of all manner of service, silver also for all instruments of silver by weight, for all instruments of every kind of service, even the weight for the candlesticks of gold, and for their lamps of gold, by weight for every candlestick, and for the lamps thereof, and for the candlesticks of silver by weight, both for the candlestick and also for the lamps thereof, according to the use of every candlestick. And by weight he gave gold for the tables of showbread, for every table, and likewise silver for the tables of silver. Also pure gold for the flesh hooks, and the bowls, and the cups, and for the golden basins he gave gold by weight for every basin, and likewise silver by weight for every basin of silver. And for the altar of incense refined gold by weight, and gold for the pattern of the chariot of the cherubims that spread out their wings and covered the ark of the covenant of the Lord. All this, said David, the Lord made me understand in writing by his hand upon me, even all the works of this pattern. And David said to Solomon his son, Be strong and of a good courage, and do it. Fear not, nor be dismayed, for the Lord God, even my God, will be with thee. He will not fail thee, nor forsake thee, until thou hast finished all the work for the service of the house of the Lord. And behold, the courses of the priests and the Levites, even they shall be with thee for all the service of the house of God. And there shall be with thee for all manner of workmanship every willing, skillful man for any manner of service. Also the princes and all the people will be holy at thy commandment. Furthermore, David the king said unto all the congregation, Solomon my son, whom alone God hath chosen, is yet young and tender, and the work is great, for the palace is not for man, but for the Lord God. Now I have prepared with all my might for the house of my God the gold for things to be made of gold, and the silver for things of silver, and the brass for things of brass, the iron for things of iron, and wood for things of wood, onyx stones and stones to be set, glistering stones, and of divers colors, and all manner of precious stones and marble stones in abundance. Moreover, because I have set my affection to the house of my God, I have of mine own proper good of gold and silver which I have given to the house of my God, over and above all that I have prepared for the holy house. Even 3,000 talents of gold, of the gold of Ophir, and 7,000 talents of refined silver to overlay the walls of the houses withal. The gold for things of gold, and the silver for things of silver, and for all manner of work to be made by the hands of artificers. And who then is willing to consecrate his service this day unto the Lord? Then the chief of the fathers and princes of the tribes of Israel, and the captains of thousands and of hundreds, with the rulers of the king's work, offered willingly, and gave for the service of the house of God, of gold, 5,000 talents, and 10,000 drams, and of silver, 10,000 talents, and of brass, 18,000 talents, and 100,000 talents of iron. And they with whom precious stones were found gave them to the treasure of the house of the Lord, by the hand of Jehiel the Gershonite. Then the people rejoiced, for that they offered willingly, because with perfect heart they offered willingly to the Lord, and David the king also rejoiced with great joy. Wherefore David blessed the Lord before all the congregation, and David said, Blessed be thou, Lord God of Israel, our Father, for ever and ever. Thine, O Lord, is the greatness, and the power, and the glory, and the victory, and the majesty. For all that is in the heaven and in the earth is thine. Thine is the kingdom, O Lord, and thou art exalted as head above all. Both riches and honor come of thee, and thou reignest over all, and in thine hand is power and might, and in thine hand it is to make great and to give strength unto all. Now therefore, our God, we thank thee and praise thy glorious name. But who am I, and what is my people that we should be able to offer so willingly after this sort? For all things come of thee, and of thine own have we given thee. For we are strangers before thee, and sojourners as were all our fathers. Our days on the earth are as a shadow, and there is none abiding. O Lord our God, all this store that we have prepared to build thee an house for thine holy name cometh of thine hand, and is all thine own. I know also, my God, that thou triest the heart, and hast pleasure in uprightness. As for me, in the uprightness of mine heart I have willingly offered all these things. And now have I seen with joy thy people, which are present here to offer willingly unto thee. O Lord God of Abraham, Isaac, and of Israel, our fathers, keep this forever in the imagination of the thoughts of the heart of thy people, and prepare their heart unto thee, and give unto Solomon my son a perfect heart, to keep thy commandments, thy testimonies, and thy statutes, and do all these things, and to build the palace for the which I have made provision. And David said to all the congregation, Now bless the Lord your God. And all the congregation blessed the Lord God of their fathers, and bowed down their heads and worshiped the Lord and the king. And they sacrificed sacrifices unto the Lord, and offered burnt offerings unto the Lord. On the morrow after that day, even 1,000 bullocks, 1,000 rams, and 1,000 lambs, with their drink offerings and sacrifices in abundance for all Israel, and did eat and drink before the Lord on that day with great gladness. And they made Solomon the son of David king the second time, and anointed him unto the Lord to be the chief governor, and Zadok to be priest. Then Solomon sat on the throne of the Lord as king instead of David his father, and prospered, and all Israel obeyed him, and all the princes and the mighty men, and all the sons likewise of King David submitted themselves unto Solomon the king. And the Lord magnified Solomon exceedingly in the sight of all Israel, and bestowed upon him such royal majesty as had not been on any king before him in Israel. Thus David the son of Jesse reigned over all Israel. And the time that he reigned over Israel was 40 years. 7 years reigned he in Hebron, and 33 years reigned he in Jerusalem. And he died in a good old age, full of days, riches, and honor. And Solomon his son reigned in his stead. Now the acts of David the king, first and last, behold, they are written in the book of Samuel the seer, and in the book of Nathan the prophet, and in the book of Gad the seer, with all his reign and his might, and the times that went over him, and over Israel, and over all the kingdoms of the countries.
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0: 22. Rejoice evermore. Pray without ceasing. In everything give thanks, for this is the will of God in Christ Jesus concerning you. Quench not the Spirit. Despise not prophesyings. Prove all things. Hold fast that which is good. Abstain from all appearance of evil. Reading from 1 Thessalonians 5, verses 16 through 22.
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Psalm 145, verses 5 through 7. On the glorious splendor of your majesty, and on your wondrous works, I will meditate. 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

Psalm 145, verses 8 and 9. The Lord is gracious and full of compassion, slow to anger, and great in mercy. The Lord is good to all, and His tender mercies are over all His works.

But those who wait on the Lord shall renew their strength. They shall mount up with wings like eagles. They shall run and not be weary. They shall walk and not faint. Family Radio.

bless the Lord at all times. His praise shall continually be in my mouth. My soul shall make her boast in the Lord. The humble shall hear thereof and be glad. O magnify the Lord with me, and let us exalt his name together. I sought the Lord, and he heard me, and delivered me from all my fears. Reading from Psalm 34, verses 1 through 4.

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Welcome back to another episode of 5 Minutes in Church History. For this episode, I'm on location. I'm standing on the porch of the president's house on the campus of Princeton University. Jonathan Edwards came here at the end of January in 1758. He reluctantly came here. His son-in-law was the previous president, Aaron Burr, and when he died, the trustees of the College of New Jersey, as it was then known, sent the letter inviting Edwards to succeed him as president. Well, Edwards didn't want to leave Stockbridge. He loved ministering to the Mohicans and the Mohawks that were there at Stockbridge. He had a number of writing projects that he wanted to tackle, and he did not want to come here. He submitted the decision to the Ministerial Association. The congregational churches up in New England at that time functioned very much like Presbyterian churches, and the Ministerial Association was very much like a presbytery. Edwards submitted the decision to them, and they thought, for the good of the church and the potential impact that Edwards could have, that he should come here, take the position, and be president. He arrived in January 1758, and he was active as president for about 5 weeks. In the month of February, he preached a few sermons. His final sermon was on Jude 6. On February 16, he met with the trustees, and at the conclusion of that meeting, he was installed.

called as the third president of the College of New York. For the senior students, the idea is that he would give them these questions. They would have the full term to study these questions and research the answers. And then at the end of the term, he would quiz them on all of those questions. Well, at the end of February, he partook of a smallpox inoculation. A few days later, he contracted smallpox. It began on the roof of his mouth. It then traveled throughout his mouth and also through his throat. This was very painful for Edwards. And as he had this, and as it restricted his throat, he was not able to eat, and eventually he was not able to even take drink. He died essentially of starvation and dehydration. And it was here in this home, then it was called the McLean House, now it's called the President's House. It was here in this home that he died, on the second floor, and the windows that are facing Nassau Hall to the right. Edwards' death is a testimony to his faithfulness in life. Some of his final words were transcribed by his daughter Lucy, who was with him, and by the doctor, William Shippen, a doctor from Philadelphia who was tending him. Sarah was back in Stockbridge. She was going to sell off some family property, settle the family affairs, and then the plan was for her to join Edwards in the spring. But at the time of his death, they were separated. He spoke in that letter, in those final words rather, of the uncommon union that was this marriage that he had with Sarah. And he expressed that while they were separated now, he trusted that someday they would be reunited again. He then committed Sarah to the care of God and trusted that she would rest in God's will. When Edwards was buried on March 22nd, 1758, not far from here at the Princeton Cemetery, the next year, the inscription that was written for him covered the entire top of the grave. It listed the accomplishments of Edwards, and then it went on to extol his virtues, spoke of him as an eminent theologian, spoke of the precision of his mind, spoke of his passion for the truth, spoke of his dramatic preaching and the impact it had. And then at the very end of that inscription, the inscription turns to the one reading it and gives a command. Go now, stranger, and follow in the pious footsteps of Jonathan Edwards and his example as a faithful disciple of Christ. Well, that is the final weeks of Jonathan Edwards' life spent here at Princeton in New Jersey. And I'm Steve Nichols, and thanks for joining us for 5 minutes in church history.

We have people who are deeply disturbed about the state. Bounds has said, when we depend upon men, we get what men can do. When we depend upon mechanisms, we get what mechanisms can do. But when we depend

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1: Romans 10:17 says, "Faith comes by hearing, and hearing by the word of God." 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
2: Philippians chapter 3. I press toward the goal for the prize of the upward call of God in Christ Jesus. Therefore, let us, as many as are mature, have this mind. And if in anything you think otherwise, God will reveal even this to you. Nevertheless, to the degree that we have already attained, let us walk by the same rule. Let us be of the same mind. Brethren, join in following my example, and note those who so walk, as you have us for a pattern. For many walk, of whom I have told you often, and now tell you, even weeping, that they are the enemies of the cross of Christ, whose end is destruction, whose God is their belly, and whose glory is in their shame. It is in heaven, from which we also eagerly wait for the Savior, the Lord Jesus Christ, who will transform our lowly body, that it may be conformed to his glorious body, according to the working by which he is able even to subdue all things to himself. Philippians chapter 4. Therefore, my beloved and longed-for brethren, my joy and crown, so stand fast in the Lord, beloved. I implore Euodia and I implore Syntyche to be of the same mind in the Lord. And I urge you also, true companion, help these women who labored with me in the gospel, with Clement also and the rest of my fellow workers whose names are in the book of life. Rejoice in the Lord always. Again, I will say, rejoice. Let your gentleness be known to all men. The Lord is at hand. Be anxious for nothing, but in everything, by prayer and supplication, with thanksgiving, let your requests be made known to God. And the peace of God, which surpasses all understanding, will guard your hearts and minds through Christ Jesus. Finally, brethren, whatever things are true, whatever things are noble, whatever things are just, whatever things are pure, whatever things are lovely, whatever things are of good report, if there is any virtue and if there is anything praiseworthy, meditate on these things. The things which you learned and received and heard and saw in me, these do, and the God of peace will be with you. But I rejoiced in the Lord greatly that now at last your care for me has flourished again. But I speak in regard to need, for I have learned in whatever state I am to be content. I know how to be abased, and I know how to abound. Everywhere and in all things I have learned both to be full and to be hungry, both to abound and to suffer need. I can do all things through Christ who strengthens me. Nevertheless, you have done well that you shared in my distress. Now you Philippians know also that in the beginning of the gospel, when I departed from Macedonia, no church shared with me concerning giving and receiving, but you only. For even in Thessalonica you sent aid once and again for my necessities. Not that I seek the gift, but I seek the fruit that abounds to your account. Indeed, I have all and abound. I am full, having received from Epaphroditus the thing sent from you, a sweet-smelling aroma, an acceptable sacrifice, well-pleasing to God. And my God shall supply all your need according to his riches in glory by Christ Jesus. Now to our God and Father be glory forever and ever. Amen. Greet every saint in Christ Jesus. The brethren who are with me greet you. All the saints greet you, but especially those who are of Caesar's household. The grace of our Lord Jesus Christ be with you all. Amen. Colossians chapter 1. Paul, an apostle of Jesus Christ by the will of God, and Timothy our brother, to the saints and faithful brethren in Christ who are in Colossae, grace to you. We give thanks to the God and Father of our Lord Jesus Christ, praying always for you, since we heard of your faith in Christ Jesus and of your love for all the saints, because of the hope which is laid up for you in heaven, of which you heard before in the word of the truth of the gospel, which has come to you, as it has also in all the world, and is bringing forth fruit, as it is also among you since the day you heard and knew the grace of God in truth. As you also learned from Epaphras, our dear fellow servant, who is a faithful minister of Christ on your behalf, who also declared to us your love in the Spirit. For this reason, we also, since the day we heard it, do not cease to pray for you and ask that you may be filled with the knowledge of his will in all wisdom and spiritual understanding, that you may walk worthy of the Lord, fully pleasing him, being fruitful in every good work and increasing in the knowledge of God, strengthened with all might, according to his glorious power, for all patience and long-suffering with joy, giving thanks to the Father who has qualified us to be partakers of the inheritance of the saints in the light. He has delivered us from the power of darkness and conveyed us into the kingdom of the Son of his love, in whom we have redemption through his blood, the forgiveness of sins. He is the image of the invisible God, the firstborn over all creation. For by him all things were created that are in heaven and that are on earth, visible and invisible, whether thrones or dominions or principalities or powers. All things were created through him and for him. And he is before all things, and in him all things consist. And he is the head of the body, the church, who is the beginning, the firstborn from the dead, that in all things he may have the preeminence. For it pleased the Father that in him all the fullness should dwell, and by him to reconcile all things to himself. By him, whether things on earth or things in heaven, having made peace through the blood of his cross. And you, who once were alienated and enemies in your mind by wicked works, yet now you holy and blameless and above reproach in his sight, if indeed you continue in the faith grounded and steadfast and are not moved away from the hope of the gospel which you heard, which was preached to every creature under heaven, of which I, Paul, became a minister. I now rejoice in my sufferings for you, and fill up in my flesh what is lacking in the afflictions of Christ for the sake of his body, which is the church, of which I became a minister according to the stewardship from God, which was given to me for you, to fulfill the word of God, the mystery which has been hidden from ages and from generations, but now has been revealed to his saints. To them God willed to make known what are the riches of the glory of this mystery among the Gentiles, which is Christ in you, the hope of glory. Him we preach, warning every man and teaching every man in all wisdom, that we may present every man perfect in Christ Jesus. To this end I also labor, striving according to his working, which works in me mightily.
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For God has not given us a spirit of fear, but of power and of love and of a sound mind. 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

The love of God, Paul says in Romans 5:5, is shed abroad in our hearts by the Holy Ghost. Psalmist said, verily, every man at his best state is altogether vanity. Help me to know my days, how frail. Oh, have you had an experience, beloved, of the mercy of God?

Isaiah 48, verse 13. My hand laid the foundation of the earth, and my right hand spread out the heavens. When I call to them, they stand forth together.

0: Welcome back to another episode of 5 Minutes in Church History. For this episode, I'm on location. I'm standing on the porch of the president's house on the campus of Princeton University. Jonathan Edwards came here at the end of January in 1758. He reluctantly came here. His son-in-law was the previous president, Aaron Burr, and when he died, the trustees of the College of New Jersey, as it was then known, sent the letter inviting Edwards to succeed him as president. Well, Edwards didn't want to leave Stockbridge. He loved ministering to the Mohicans and the Mohawks that were there at Stockbridge. He had a number of writing projects that he wanted to tackle, and he did not want to come here. He submitted the decision to the Ministerial Association. The congregational churches up in New England at that time functioned very much like Presbyterian churches, and the Ministerial Association was very much like a presbytery. Edwards submitted the decision to them, and they thought, for the good of the church and the potential impact that Edwards could have, that he should come here, take the position, and be president. He arrived in January 1758, and he was active as president for about 5 weeks. In the month of February, he preached a few sermons. His final sermon was on Jude 6. On February 16, he met with the trustees, and at the conclusion of that meeting, he was installed as the third president of the College of New Jersey. He wrote up a list of theological questions for the senior students. The idea is that he would give them these questions. They would have the full term to study these questions and research the answers. And then at the end of the term, he would quiz them on all of those questions. Well, at the end of February, he partook of a smallpox inoculation. A few days later, he contracted smallpox. It began on the roof of his mouth. It then traveled throughout his mouth and also through his throat. This was very painful for Edwards. And as he had this, and as it restricted his throat, he was not able to eat, and eventually he was not able to even take drink. He died essentially of starvation and dehydration. And it was here in this home, then it was called the McLean House, now it's called the President's House. It was here in this home that he died, on the second floor and the windows that are facing Nassau Hall to the right. Edwards' death is a testimony to his faithfulness in life. Some of his final words were transcribed by his daughter, Lucy, who was with him, and by the doctor, William Shippen, a doctor from Philadelphia who was tending him. Sarah was back in Stockbridge. She was going to sell off some family property, settle the family affairs, and then the plan was for her to join Edwards in the spring. But at the time of his death, they were separated. He spoke in that letter, in those final words rather, of the uncommon union that was this marriage that he had with Sarah. And he expressed that while they were separated now, he trusted that someday they would be reunited again. He then committed Sarah to the care of God and trusted that she would rest in God's will. When Edwards was buried on March 22nd, 1758, not far from here at the Princeton Cemetery, the next year, the inscription that was written for him covered the entire top of the grave. It listed the accomplishments of Edwards, and then it went on to extol his virtues, spoke of him as an eminent theologian, spoke of the precision of his mind, spoke of his passion for the truth, spoke of his dramatic preaching and the impact it had. And then at the very end of that inscription, the inscription turns to the one reading it and gives a command: "Go now, stranger, and follow in the pious footsteps of Jonathan Edwards and his example as a faithful disciple of Christ." Well, that is the final weeks of Jonathan Edwards' life spent here at Princeton in New Jersey. And I'm Steve Nichols, and thanks for joining us for 5 Minutes in Church History.
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1: Every week I preach the gospel because every week I forget it. 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The gospel has a wonderful, transformative power in our lives. We need to hear it over and over again.

I know the thoughts that I think toward you, says the Lord. Thoughts of peace and not of evil, to give you a future and a hope. 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
1: 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We are grateful to God for the blessings of liberty that we enjoy as a nation. But we're reminded that Philippians 3:20 says, our citizenship is in heaven, and we await a Savior, the Lord Jesus Christ. So as we hear this song that expresses our love for our country, let's remember that our ultimate allegiance is a higher allegiance.

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1: Hymns of hope and encouragement all day long here on Family Radio. I'm Bob Lapine. If you have not heard yet, we want to introduce you to Family Radio's Hymn of the Week. We're going to be featuring, highlighting a hymn, maybe one that you have not sung in church in a while, but one that you can sing along with here on Family Radio. And to help us do this each week, Keith Getty is joining us, the modern hymn writer and the editor of the Sing Hymnal. We're finding most of these hymns. Keith, welcome. Thanks for joining us for this.
2: Thanks, Bob. It's an absolute privilege to be here.
1: And I want to start with a hymn that you've just recorded a new version of. It's the hymn, What a Friend We Have in Jesus. I'm just wondering, growing up in Ireland, did you sing this hymn in church?
2: Well, we did, actually. My background is Northern Irish Plymouth Brethren, and Joseph Scriven, who wrote the hymn, grew up Northern Irish Plymouth Brethren. I'm reluctant to say that, because when I say that around our dinner table in our house, my four daughters all do this impersonation of Big Fat Greek Wedding, where the dad goes, you name a word, any word, and I will tell you how it's Greek. And my girls start going, you name a hymn, any hymn, and I will tell you how it's Irish. And they all start pretending I'm this old man, and they have this great laugh about it. But there is a wonderful heritage from Ireland. Again, like many of these writers, you know, lived a life which had peculiar tragedy, almost being married twice and both times suffering bereavements. And he then moved to Canada. And when he began to lose his mother, who was the only other female he'd been close to in his life because she was sick, he wrote this as a poem. I think it was called Pray Without Ceasing or something like this. You know, the great songs and the great hymns capture a fundamental part of our nature that really hasn't just been quite phrased like that before. And this song did that, but it isn't just how God speaks to us in suffering, but it's actually just a hymn about what a relief it is to pray. I even think of my day and, you know, having four young daughters and having a company and getting up in the morning to try and lose weight and go to the gym and calls and things. And how all of us, you know, it is in our nature. We want to do anything but pray.
1: Yeah.
2: And yet this song is such a relief towards us, reminding us what a friend we have in Jesus.
1: And I was thinking, as you were talking about that, that the line in the hymn that says, we need never be discouraged.
2: Yeah.
1: Take it to the Lord in prayer. Yeah. What a reminder that is for my own soul, that when I am burdened, when I am weighed down, when I am doubting.
2: You know, the song then, what great songs have that say great sermons don't have? Great songs are more like great human lives than they are, say, sermons, because they have this unique creative hold to them. And this song, just the way the onomatopoeic nature of how the music and the words just create this magical moment for this song, just kept growing through history. So it had a massive boom during World War I, where it was the most sung song by the soldiers, and it was the most sung song at home. Mm-hmm. So you think about the moms singing it, and you think about the soldiers in the trenches singing it. Then again, another revival in World War II. And then almost every decade of the 20th century, it was a hit song. I mean, with people like Rosemary Clooney and Bing Crosby, with Mahalia Jackson, all these different artists chose to make it their theme songs at different points. And that's the power of a song. And why it's so important if you're a parent or a pastor or a worship leader to be ensuring that your children, your grandchildren, the people in your Sunday school class, people in your church, people in your worship team are learning these songs. J.I. Packer used to always say they're a 50-year gift.
1: As we listen to your wife, Kristen, sing your arrangement of this, tell us about how you chose to arrange and put this song together.
2: Sure. Well, obviously, both of our families come from Northern Ireland Plymouth Brethren churches, as was Joseph Scriven. He left for Canada. And we had been thinking about how the song actually fits kind of the French jazz mode, which was such a beautiful way to set timeless songs really throughout the past. And also that Scriven spent some of his time in French-speaking Canada. So we decided to lift some of that. And Jeff Taylor in our band was the accordionist and for a lot of that Midnight in Paris thing for Woody Allen. So he said, would you give us a little bit? So we started working this. And the strangest thing happened at the Sing conference, because by coincidence, it was on just before D.A. Carson got up to speak. And D.A., who's just was a delightful saint, but very unemotional, was about to speak, and he started to weep and really struggled to speak for a couple of minutes after it. And I said, what was up? And he said, well, he says, I grew up in French-speaking Canada. My dad grew up in Belfast, went to French-speaking Canada to plant and had saw very little fruit in his life. And a Sunday evening, it was just him and a couple of other people. They often sang, what a friend we have in Jesus in French. And so to mark that occasion, we did this arrangement and we dedicated it with our love and affection.
1: Well, we will sing and listen together. Here is Kristen Getty singing What a Friend We Have in Jesus.

0: 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How in the world are you? You doing all right?
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0: If you've stuck a rough day, look up and say, Lord Jesus, see me through, and he will.
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0: All right, thank you very much. And hello again, radio friends. How in the world are you? Doing all right today? Oh, I trust so. Bless your heart. This is your good friend Bob Cook, and I'm glad to be back with you for a few moments together with God's precious, inerrant, infallible, eternal word, the Bible. It's still dark outside, and I've just been carrying out all the trash. Don't you, fellas, do you hate to carry out the trash?

Let us worship and bow down. Let us kneel before the Lord our Maker, for He is our God, and we are the people of His pasture and the sheep of His hand. Today, if ye will hear His voice, harden not your heart, as in the provocation, and as in the day of temptation in the wilderness. Reading from Psalm 95, verses 6 through 8.

playing the hymns you love, both new and old. This is Family Radio. I'm Bob Lapine. I was reading this morning in Proverbs 11, where the Proverbs say a false balance is an abomination to the Lord, but a just weight is his delight. And of course, it's talking about integrity there. And I thought, the Lord really cares about us being people of our word, people who do not say one thing and then live in a different way. Let's keep that in mind as we go to the Lord this morning in prayer. Father, we know that who we are matters to you. We know that your Son is full of grace and truth. We know that he is the way, the truth, and the life. Help us to be people today who live according to truth. Help us to be people whose word can be trusted. Help us to be men and women who live rightly before you and who show love to our neighbors by being people of integrity. We ask it in Jesus' name. Amen.

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2: What are you living for? 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What do you hope to get out of life? 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
2: Greetings. Let's open God's Word to Psalm 39, a Psalm of David. I said, I will guard my ways, lest I sin with my tongue. I will restrain my mouth with a muzzle while the wicked are before me. I was mute with silence. I held my peace, even from good, and my sorrow was stirred up. My heart was hot within me. While I was musing, the fire burned. Then I spoke with my tongue, Lord, make me to know my end, and what is the measure of my days, that I may know how frail I am. Indeed, you have made my days as handbreadths, and my age is as nothing before you. Certainly, every man at his best state is but vapor. Surely, every man walks about like a shadow. Surely they busy themselves in vain. He heaps up riches and does not know who will gather them. And now, O Lord, what do I wait for? My hope is in you. Deliver me from all my transgressions. Do not make me the reproach of the foolish. I was mute. I did not open my mouth because it was you who did it. Remove your plague from me. I am consumed by the blow of your hand. When with rebukes you correct man for iniquity, you make his beauty melt away like a moth. Surely every man is vapor. Hear my prayer, O Lord, stranger with you, a sojourner, as all my fathers were. Remove your gaze from me, that I may regain strength before I go away and am no more. Let's pray. Father, we pray that you would give us the humility of spirit and soul to admit when we've sinned, to confess it fully, and then, Lord, to recognize that you are the God who disciplines your sons and your daughters, but you are also the God who loves us with an everlasting love. You are the God who gives us strength, who changes us, who rescues us. Lord, show us the truth and show us the everlasting hope that is in Jesus, especially, Lord, when we are guilty. Lead us in repentance and in faith. We pray it in Jesus' name. Amen. There is one thing that matters. Psalm 39 reads almost like Shakespeare, or maybe I could say Shakespeare reads like Psalm 39. The Bible tells us that man walks about like a shadow, and that man at his best state is but vapor. And our beauty is like a moth. We heap up our riches, and as soon as we die, we don't know what will happen to any of it. We're not in control. We're not even there to know. And so the Bible says, listen, you need to realize that you will die, that you are frail, that your life is short and that we are like a breath. Do, knowing this, well, the Bible points us, where is our hope or substance? Where is reality? Something to grab a hold of. And Psalm 39 says this, Lord, for what do I wait? That's really the question. What are you living for? What do you want? What are you serving? What do you hope to get out of life? Well, here's the direction of Scripture. My hope is in you. And this is a keystone verse for all humanity. And the arch of what it means to be a human reaches this capstone, and this holds it together. The weight of both sides of Psalm 39 are leaning into this verse. The first part, David tried to be silent when enemies were rebuking him and mocking him and lying about him, but he was trying to be quiet and not respond, and it built up this pressure until he couldn't hold it anymore. And then he began speaking to the Lord and just said, God, life is so short and meaningless. Where does that leave us? Are we just working to pay our bills and maintaining a house and sitting in traffic, graduating school, which enables you to do more work until you die? What do you get out of this life? And now, Lord, for what do I wait? My hope is in you. The hope of humanity is Jesus. Otherwise, life is like a walking shadow, a story told by a second-rate actor, full of sound and fury, signifying nothing. What's the answer to this meaningless life? It is to hope in Jesus. Dawns. When your eyes are filled with the glory of Jesus, the more you will actually feel the weight of your own sin. And there's a major shift in David's prayer. At first, he was just looking at enemies and saying, Lord, I'm surrounded and my life is so short and what's the purpose? And then he looks at God and his attention shifts to himself. And he sees this root of the awful weed of death. And it's his own sin. He said, Lord, deliver me from all my transgressions. As you hope in the Lord, pray for deliverance from sin. And look at how we're to pray. David says, deliver me from my transgressions, all of them. He's not just saying, look at the problems of the government and the media and social media and the news and everyone else. David said, Lord, deliver me from my sin. What are your sins? Which transgressions are your personal transgressions that you want the Lord to deliver you from? Lord, deliver me from my pride. Lord, deliver me from my anger. Lord, deliver me from my pornography. Lord, deliver me from my laziness. Lord, deliver me from my lies. Deliver me from my discontent. Name your sins and pray for God to rescue you. Well, as David looks for this deliverance, he doesn't forget his enemies. He said, Lord, deliver me from my sins so that I'm not this insult of fools, people who despise God. But they could look at David and say, well, David's not any different. So David said, Lord, deliver it. This time David was silent because God was behind his suffering. Who are you to accuse God? This is the great story of the book of Job. What can the clay say to the potter or the criminal to the judge? David felt this pain, but he traced it to the hand of the Lord. And so he said, I will be silent. I deserve this. The incredible part of the story is the silence of Jesus. Do you remember when he was brought before Pontius Pilate, he was accused of all these different things. None of the false witnesses agreed with themselves. And Jesus, before his murderers, was silent. He gave no defense because God was behind it and he was carrying our sin. So the great hope we have is that Jesus became the guilty sufferer. Psalm 39 is about what do you do when you're surrounded by enemies, you're suffering, but you're guilty. Jesus took this psalm for himself. He was silent. He did not open his mouth. He said, "The Lord is behind this. I'm taking the sin of my people, and I will offer no defense because there is none." So Jesus took this psalm for us. He was silent before his enemies. Well, what a great hope we have that Jesus bore our sins. And so we are to cry out, "Lord, do what you've promised. You didn't promise me an easy life or riches, but you promised to save your people from your sins. Save me, Lord, from my sins." Well, let's pray even now. Lord, thank you that Jesus has come. He was silent then. So Lord, set us free. We ask it in Jesus' name. Amen.
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Hey, and thanks for listening to Family Radio. We're so glad you're here today. You know, sometimes when we need to be reminded of the sweetness of God's love, one of the best places to turn is a book of the Bible we often overlook, the Song of Solomon. As we all know, it's a book about love. And throughout it, the bride describes the beauty of her beloved. She says that his love is better than wine, his fragrance is more pleasing than the finest perfumes, and even his name is sweeter than anything else in the world. And while the Song of Solomon celebrates the beauty of romantic love, it also gives us a wonderful picture of a love that is so much greater thing in this world because it satisfies the deepest longing of our hearts. There is nothing sweeter in this life than loving Jesus, and really nothing better than knowing that you're loved by him.

0: 1 John chapter 3, verse 1. See what kind of love the Father has given to us, that we should be called children of God, and so we are.
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0: through 5. O give thanks unto the Lord, for he is good, for his mercy endureth forever. O give thanks unto the God of gods, for his mercy endureth forever. O give thanks to the Lord of lords, for his mercy endureth forever. To him who alone doeth great wonders, for his mercy endureth forever. To him that by wisdom made the heavens, for his mercy endureth forever.
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2: Well, it's a Monday on Family Radio, and we thank you for being here. So in 1 Corinthians 12, the Apostle Paul lists a variety of spiritual gifts. Gifts like prophecy, healing, teaching. And tucked right in the middle of all those gifts is one that often goes unnoticed, the gift of helping. Now, like, who would have thought helping is a spiritual gift? But it's there. And even though it may not sound as impressive as being a pastor or a spiritual leader, it is every bit as vital. You know, the church cannot function without people who serve, people who quietly lend a hand and show up for others whenever a need arises. And honestly, by helping, we are following right in the footsteps of Jesus, who said that he came not to be served, but to serve. I mean, even the Holy Spirit is called the Helper. So if you're someone who loves to step in, make things easier for others, you know, that's no small thing. It's a gift that God has given you to bless the people around you.

Well, it's great to have you here this midday on Family Radio. I'm Jason. Now, the Bible says that when God saves us, things do not just stay the same. Changes happen, big changes. You are not your own, God says. You've been bought with a price, with the very blood of Jesus, the life of God's only Son. And so our life really now belongs to God. Everything about us is His. In fact, Martin Luther, Protestant reformer, taught that when we become saved, there are three conversions that happen. First, and the most obvious, is the conversion of the heart. Our hearts are transformed. And then the mind is renewed. That's number two. We become intellectually willing to embrace the gospel message. The Holy Spirit kind of turns the lights on in our mind. And finally, number three, Luther said, there is the conversion of the purse. Because how we use our resources reveals what we truly treasure. Like when God has our heart and our mind, giving will naturally flow from that. Generosity becomes a reflection of our joy and gratitude for all that God has done. And so now as a child of God, you have the power to give freely. You can say, Lord, everything I have is yours. Use it for your purposes. And God can then take that offering and multiply it in ways we never thought possible. And so here at Family Radio, your gifts make it possible to share the gospel and point listeners back to Jesus. 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
1: For every breath that I have breathed,
0: 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Pray without ceasing. In everything, give thanks. For this is the will of God in Christ Jesus for you.
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0: How will we know when Jesus returns? And how can we be certain it's really him and not an imposter? As Alistair Begg often says, the main things are the life. He'll walk us through the clear answers given in Scripture.
1: Last time in beginning this section, we noted the foundation upon which Paul was building the conviction and expectation of the return of the Lord Jesus Christ. And that there in verse 14, we believe that Jesus died and rose again. This, we took time to emphasize, is the very cornerstone of Christian truth and belief. And it is upon this very platform that all of the rest is grounded and the superstructure is built. That for the believer to profess the expectation of the return of Jesus Christ is not simply to engage in idle speculation, nor to build some kind of flimsy superstructure of philosophical meanderings, but it is to be grounded on these great historical verities. And we made much of the fact that Christianity is historical in its basis, that it is not ultimately enough to say, you ask me how I know he lives. He lives within my heart, because there would be many people who might make all kinds of subjective claims concerning truth. But it is important ultimately to be able to say to the agnostic mind, you must examine the evidence, you must consider the claims, for here is the foundation. The conviction which we said emerged from the foundation is also there in verse 14, since we believe that Jesus died and rose again, so then we believe that God will bring with Jesus those who have fallen asleep in him. In other words, the platform of biblical doctrine is the springboard for biblical hope. Why, says somebody, do you believe that Jesus is going to come back? Well, we answer, because he died and he was raised from the dead. And since he was raised from the dead as the first fruits of those who have fallen asleep, he will in turn bring with him those who have fallen asleep in him. And again, last time we made much of the fact that one of the things that distinguishes the believer from the unbeliever in our day is that the unbeliever has ultimately nothing to look forward to and no God to whom they might turn, whereas the believer has everything to look forward to insofar as they have the God and Father of our Lord Jesus Christ to whom they might turn. Now, we left it at that point, saying that we would come back to the nature of the expectation which is the Christian's, and to this, according to the Lord's own word, we tell you that we who are still alive and who are left till the coming of the Lord will certainly not precede those who have fallen asleep, for the Lord himself will come down. Now, I want this morning to try and summarize the expectation of believing faith by using five words: the return, then the resurrection, then the rapture, then the reunion, and then the responsibility. Now, the first four of these words I gleaned from John Stott, who summarized this so helpfully that when I read his summary, I couldn't improve upon it, and so I was forced to use it or to provide you with a less than helpful summary. So you ought to be grateful for, one, that I'm using it, and two, that I'm honest enough to admit it. And he cannot be held responsible for the meat that goes around the bones, however. First of all, then, the issue of the return of Jesus Christ. Verse 16, summarized in the paraphrase of J.B. Phillips in this way: one word of command, one shout from the archangel, one blast from the trumpet, and the Lord himself will come down from heaven. The word which is used here is the word parousia. Some of you may have come across this word, the parousia. It is referring to the coming or the presence of the Lord Jesus. And where you read the word the parousia, you are reading about the coming, the return expressly of Jesus. It was not an unfamiliar word for Paul's early readers, because it was the word that would be used to designate the expectation of the arrival of some big dignitary. And if someone was coming into town, an emperor or a distinguished person, the word was going around that there was to be a parousia. And the identifiable feature of it was to be the grandeur and the definite and decisive nature of it. And so Paul picks up this word and he says, I want you to understand that there is nothing vague, there's nothing ultimately cloudy concerning this event towards which the church looks. The return of Jesus Christ is to be decisive and it is to be definite. When we think of the return of Jesus, we're not thinking of an issue that somehow or another you have to go ferreting around and looking for, picking up stones and boulders, as it were, of biblical truth in the hope that we may discover it somewhere. No, the very fact of the return of Jesus is replete throughout the whole of the New Testament. And if you doubt this, you need only to scan the gospel records. For example, in Matthew's gospel, you find him giving great emphasis to it in the 24th chapter. And you will do well to study chapter 24 and also into 25. And the words of Matthew, for example, in verse 26, so if anyone tells you there he is out in the desert, do not go out, or here he is in the inner rooms, do not believe it. Because he says it's going to be a cosmic event, it's going to be a universal event, it's not going to be a localized event. I remember in the 70s in London, there was a chap who was wandering around who had long blonde hair, wore a white robe, and sometimes had a large walking stick. And he used to be in Regent Street, he was down on Piccadilly Circus, he was everywhere, and he was announcing the fact that he was Jesus and he was back. And there were some people who were taking time to wonder about this. Is he really back? And the answer was, he's flat out not back. And people said, well, how do you know? I mean, after all, he seems to be a nice kind of person and he's not doing anything bad and he seems to have some of the jargon to proclaim. Well, the answer is Matthew chapter 24 and verse 25. If somebody says he's at Piccadilly Circus, don't go down to Piccadilly Circus, he's not there. If somebody says he's up at Marble Arch, don't go to Marble Arch, he's not there. Why? Because when he comes, it will not be localized, it will be dramatic, and it will be universal. Interestingly enough, and in passing in this weekend of rock and roll, in one of the biographies of Paul McCartney, showed up at Paul McCartney's front door in St. John's Wood, rang the front doorbell, McCartney answered the door, said, hello, the chap said, I am Jesus. So McCartney said, you are? Come in. Brought him in, made him a cup of tea, and talked with him. And then he was going to Abbey Road Studios to record Let It Be. And so he said to the chap, would you like to come to the recording? So he took this blonde-haired guy with a white robe and his walking stick to the Abbey Road Studios and introduced him to John Lennon and Harrison and Ringo Starr and said, guys, this is Jesus. And he was over at my house for a cup of tea. And the biographer says, and so this was the closest the Beatles ever came to meeting Jesus. But he wasn't remotely related to Jesus. And there will be many of these Jesuses walk upon the stage of human history. Don't be deceived by them. They are the spirit of the Antichrist, which has gone out into the world. When somebody says he's in the desert, let's go there. He's over here, let's go there. Don't even move. You don't need to. That's what Matthew 24 is largely about. When you go into Mark's gospel, read Mark 13. You go into Luke's gospel, read 21. You go to John's gospel, read John 14. John 14, the opening verses, were not written for funeral services. They're read at funeral services, and that's okay. But they were not written to comfort the dead and the dying and the bereaved. They were written to encourage these believers to understand that when Jesus went away, he was coming back. He looked into their eyes and he saw that there was a dimming of their expectations, that they had begun to fasten on the fact that this was not going to end up the way they had anticipated. And Jesus says, hey, don't let your hearts be troubled. You believe in God, believe also in me. In my Father's house are many rooms. If it weren't so, I would have told you. I'm going to prepare a place for you. And if I go and prepare a place for you, I will come again and receive you unto myself, that where I am, there you may be also. And you know the way to the place where I'm going. And good old Thomas gives voice to what no one else is prepared to give voice to, the kind of kid who in the class asks the question that you're hoping somebody will ask because you haven't got a clue what's going on. So Thomas launches out. He says, Lord, we don't know where you're going. And how can we know the way? And Jesus said, I am the way, the truth, and the life. And no one comes to the Father but by me. You find the same thing in the Acts of the Apostles when following the ascension of the Lord Jesus, the angel comes and the people are standing looking up, Jesus having been taken up before their very eyes, and a cloud has now hid them from their sight. Acts chapter 1 verse 9. And they were looking intently up into the sky as he was going. You bet your life they were. When suddenly two men dressed in white stood beside them, men of Galilee, they said, I must have caught them on the hop for just a moment. My answer would have been, what do you mean, why do we stand here looking into the sky? Did you see this? Did you miss this? Jesus was here and he took off. And last we saw of him, he was caught up into that cloud. But their question, you see, was directly related to the fact to remind the church that its responsibility is not to be focused in the matters of curiosity, but the responsibility of the church is to be focused on the matters of certainty, namely, this same Jesus who has been taken from you into heaven will come back in the same way you have seen him go into heaven. That's the main thing. That's the plain thing. That is the expression concerning the return of Jesus Christ. His coming is going to be climactic for existence as we know it. The coming of Jesus will transcend all events in time and space. We cannot even begin to conceive of what it will be like. All of our best approximations concerning computer link-ups and worldwide television exposure and all these things, I don't think we've got an inkling of what it will be like. I think he's going to introduce a whole new deal. There's nothing been seen like it. There will be nothing seen after it. We have not seen. Eye has not seen. Neither has ear heard. Neither has it entered into the heart of man. The things that God has prepared for them that love him. What's it going to be? The Lord himself will come down from heaven with a loud command, the voice of the archangel, and with the trumpet call of God. There's going to be a loud shout used of the charioteer to his horses. I never was on a chariot. The closest I came was watching the movie Ben-Hur. And I recall then that the charioteer spoke to the horses. And not like, oh, could you go, good. Come on, horsey, woo-hoo, come on. No, nothing like that. Dramatic, decisive, move it, let's go. If people think that Jesus is going to come back with some little whimper somewhere in a corner, they are flat out wrong. When he sounds out that voice, the dead will hear it, he says. It will be a magnificent cosmic event. The world does not believe because that is the world has been blinded. Their minds have been blinded by the God of this age, the prince of the power of the air, Ephesians 2:2. But the fact that man in his blindness cannot see it no more denies the reality of it than a man in his blindness being unable to see the light of the sun denies the reality. A hunter to his hounds, the cry of a captain to the roars in the galley slave of a great ocean-going vessel of Paul's day, the voice of a commander to his soldiers. It is to be a voice of authority. It is to be a voice of urgency. And it will be accompanied by this great trumpet blast and call of God. Now, when we begin to just peel back the pages of Scripture in relationship to the return of Jesus Christ, we can go in so many different directions. But let me remind you of what I always try to remind you of, namely, that the main things are the plain things, and the plain things are the main things. And when we take the main plain expressions of the return of Jesus, we can say categorically that the return of Jesus will be dramatic. Matthew 24, once again, and verse 30. Let me just quote it for you. Someone may ask you, And you'll be able to tell them, at that time the sign of the Son of Man will appear in the sky, and all the nations of the earth will mourn. They will see the Son of Man coming on the clouds of the sky with great power and with great glory. And he will send his angels with a loud trumpet call. There you have the trumpet. And they will gather his elect from the four winds, from one end of the heavens to the other. Now, the human language is beggared before an ability to try and encapsulate in a sentence or two the magnificence and the grandeur of this dramatic event. You have the same approximation to it in Revelation and in chapter 1 and in verse 7. Luke, he is coming with the clouds, and every eye will see him, even those who pierced him. And all the peoples of the earth will mourn because of him. So shall it be. Amen. The Apostle John, anticipating this, giving encouragement to the beleaguered believers of the first century who are having their heads torn off, who are being thrown to the lions, who are being buffeted by all kinds of hatred. Not there for idle curiosity, for people to get PhDs fiddling with the minutiae of it. The book of Revelation is there to express the fact that we are more than conquerors, that we are looking forward to this great dramatic return of the Lord Jesus Christ. It is also true to say that this return will be decisive. 1 Corinthians 15, we saw this, verse 24. Paul writing concerning Jesus' return, he says, then the end will come when he hands over the kingdom to God the Father, after he has destroyed all dominion, authority, and power. For he must reign until he has put all of his enemies under his feet, and the last enemy to be destroyed is death. So when he speaks and the dead are raised, you know, and everyone comes to see that Jesus has declared his authority over all of this. So the return of Jesus will be dramatic, it will be decisive, and it will be sudden. 1 Thessalonians 5, we'll come to this. Now, brothers, about times and dates, we do not need to write to you, for you know very well that the day of the Lord will come like a thief in the night. When people are saying peace and safety, destruction will come on them suddenly as labor pains on a pregnant woman, and they will not escape. Now, I say to you again, when we just take the lid off the New Testament teaching on the return of Jesus, we can go in so many different directions. But for now, I want you to notice that here in this verse 16, we have what is the fullest New Testament description of the parousia, namely the return, the coming of Jesus Christ. This is the most succinct and fullest statement. For the Lord himself will come down from heaven with a loud command, with the voice of the archangel, and with the trumpet call of God, and the dead in Christ will rise first. You say to yourself, if this is the fullest statement, and there's so very little here, surely we ought to be very careful about undue dogmatism in seeking to tell the whole story down to the minutest detail. Answer, yes, we certainly should. And yet, what has the history of the church been in the last 200 years? It has been a forsaking of the big picture, a preoccupation with the tiniest details, and then some of the most horrendous debates, discussions, arguments, and declensions over things about which the Bible is not dogmatic, and therefore a great loss of that over which the Bible is absolutely certain. Now, if you doubt that, just go and pick up a Christian bookstore and look at it all. People send me books all the time on the most minute details concerning the return of Jesus Christ. I don't want to mention them because I'll get in trouble, but believe me, they're there. And I take them and I put them on my shelf, and every so often I read one of them, but most of the time I don't. Quite honestly, I don't. Because I don't understand what they're about. And I don't understand why somebody would get so upset about a detail that is left unaddressed in the New Testament. You remember the little mouse that went to London, see the Queen? Little mouse, where have you been? I went to London to visit the Queen. Little mouse, what did you there? I chased another mouse under the chair. So the mouse goes to see the queen, loses sight of the queen on account of other mice, starts chasing around all underneath the furniture. Classic picture of the church at the end of the 20th century in relationship to the return of the king. Chasing around underneath the furniture, arguing about bits and pieces and corners and nooks and crannies, and missing the main issue. Do you believe he's coming? Yes, he's coming. Therefore, it has implications. Now, from the return, we go to the resurrection. The Lord himself will come down from heaven with a loud command, and so on. End of verse 16. And the dead in Christ will rise first. Thursday at Lakeview Cemetery, I was pondering this as I anticipated preaching it, as I drove all around there. But as I wandered around all those tombstones, I said to myself, you know, 1 Thessalonians 4 says that the dead in Christ will rise first. I mean, there's going to be some funeral procession going down around there when all of a sudden it all cuts loose. And people start coming out of those places just unbelievably, dramatically. You say, oh, we can't believe this. This is far-fetched. Let me tell you something. We can believe this. We do believe this. We must believe this. We need to preach this. Jesus himself taught it in John chapter 5 in teaching concerning life in his name. He says, I tell you the truth, verse 25 of John 5, a time is coming and has now come when the dead will hear the voice of the Son of God and those who hear will live. People must have been saying, I wonder what he means by that. And in verse 28, he says, do not be amazed at this. For a time is coming when all who are in their graves will hear his voice and come out. Those who have done good will rise to live, and those who have done evil will rise to be condemned. He speaks, and listening to his voice, new life the dead receive.
0: The return of Christ will be a dramatic, universal event on Truth for Life with Alistair Begg. Since Jesus' return will be decisive and without warning, sharing the gospel isn't just a nice thing we do, it's an urgent life or death matter. You ever planned to talk with someone about Jesus, and then when they resisted, you backed off to avoid conflict? 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This is a book written to help believers share the gospel and effectively navigate differences of opinion with kindness and courage and truth so that relationships can be strengthened rather than damaged. The author is Pastor Gavin Ortlund, and he explains why everyone needs to hear the gospel and understand the eternal consequences that come with rejecting Jesus. In the audiobook, he'll teach you skills to engage in persuasive conversations. 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
2: Not only can we not stand to look into the pure, unveiled glory of God Himself, we can't even bear the sight of reflected glory.
3: The highest goal of the Christian, the thing for which we live, is what we call the beatific vision.
4: Man has been created with a unique capacity to reflect and to mirror the character of God. What that means is that you as a human being have been so constituted and so made and so endowed by your Creator with certain faculties that you have a capacity in creation to reflect or to mirror the holiness of God. You are not holy in and of yourself. God is holy in and of Himself. But God has called you in creation to bear witness to Him, to refract, to reflect, to bounce to the rest of the world His very character.
2: Is that not what Christ does in His life of perfect obedience? Does He not fulfill the purpose and the destiny for which man is created? No wonder the theologians talk about Jesus as the new humanity, and why Paul speaks of Him as the new Adam, in whom the fullness of the Godhead dwells bodily. But more than that, He is the brightness of God's glory, the express image of His person. And Jesus says to His disciples, if you see Me, you've seen the Father. Now, we have to be careful there. I'm not suggesting for a moment that deity is reproduced in us by any means.
4: But do you remember when Moses went up to the mountain and he talked with God face to face? Well, not face to face, but face to backward parts. He was only allowed to see the back parts of Yahweh as God hid him in the cleft of the rock, do you remember? And then he came down from the mountain. And what happened? His countenance was changed. His face was shining, glowing. There was a refulgence of glory bouncing off of Moses. Was it that suddenly the internal glory and majesty of this Midianite shepherd suddenly and finally broke through his skin so that people could see what was really inside of Moses for the first time? You know better than that. What was happening was Moses was so intimately, closely connected with the presence of God and surrounded by the glory of God, that when he came down from the mountain, that glory was still reflecting from the face of Moses. And so brilliant was it that what was the people's response? They hid their faces, they shrunk back in alarm, and they cried out to Moses, Moses, cover your face! Not only can we not stand to look into the pure, unveiled glory of God Himself, that would kill us, no man can see God and live, but we can't even bear the sight of reflected glory. Moses, cover your face.
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1: This is John MacArthur with another edition of Portraits of Grace. Christianity is utterly unique among religions. Buddhists are not said to be in Buddha. Muslims are not in Muhammad. A Confucianist is not in Confucius. Only Christians are united with and receive their spiritual life from the object of their worship, who is the living Christ. Christians are in Christ. When you come to Christ, the living stone, you become a living stone yourself. You enter into His life. You possess His resurrection life. You draw from Him your spiritual life and resources. That's what Peter meant when he said that God has granted to us precious, magnificent promises because we've become partakers of the divine nature. Rejoice in being in Christ. This is John MacArthur, looking forward to bringing you more Portraits of Grace.
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3: All right, thank you very much. And hello again, radio friends. How in the world are you? Doing all right today? Oh, I trust so. Bless your heart. This is your good friend Bob Cook, and I'm glad to be back with you for a few moments together with God's precious, inerrant, infallible, eternal word, the Bible. It's still dark outside, and I've just been carrying out all the trash. Don't you, fellas, do you hate to carry out the trash? I don't know why it is. It really isn't all that distressing or terrible, but to have to get up what seems like the middle of the night and lug a couple of containers full of trash out to the street. And sometimes you stand there thinking, why do I have to do this? Do you ever feel that way? Well, I'll tell you, the essence of life is found in doing cheerfully the things that you don't particularly want to do. One of the secrets of getting on through life is do cheerfully what you have to do and do it without grumbling, because a cheerful approach to things you have to do will take the sting and the bite and the boredom out of them. Well, yes, it's still dark outside, and even the birds are still walking. But you and I are up, and we're happy in the Lord, and I'm so glad to be with you. Bless your heart. We're in 1 Peter chapter 3, and the last time we got together, we had just touched on this truth that Peter is giving us. He says, don't talk back or hit back. But he said, render blessing. It's your privilege, Christian, it's your privilege to bless people. Had you thought of your life in that connection, that when you come into a situation, people feel blessed? Now, that's not always true of me, I'm sure, nor is it always true, I suppose, of you. But the ideal and God's norm is that you and I should deal in terms of blessing. So Peter says, be all of one mind, having compassion, love as brethren, be pitiful, be courteous, not rendering evil for evil or railing for railing. Don't hit back or strike back or talk back, but contrarywise, blessing. Instead of when people treat you poorly, instead of giving it back to them, you give them blessing, the blessing of the Lord. Because knowing that ye are thereunto called, that ye should inherit a blessing. God's calling involves the forgiveness of our sins. Yes, it does. It's we're called to righteousness, and we're called to peace. and sometimes we're called to suffer. But this calling has to do with blessing. Part of God's eternal purpose for you is that you should be a blessing. Now, that reaches right back into the very character of God. What is the origin of our concept of blessing? Is it earthly? No, it's heavenly. How many times in your prayer have you prayed, "Oh Lord, bless me," or "bless my family," or "bless this effort"? I remember the closing prayer that one of my deacons used to pray. Invariably, he would use the same words, "Lord, bless these things that we have now done in deacon's meeting, and if anything is against your will, please hinder it." He would always pray that. Our concept of blessing, beloved, goes right back to the heart and holiness and character of our Heavenly Father. Blessing. So he said, part of God's calling is that you should inherit blessing. You didn't work for it. God just gave it to you. It's part of his grace. Now, you can think in terms of what the Bible uses to define blessing. Blessed is the man that walketh not in the counsel of the ungodly, nor standeth in the way of sinners, nor sitteth in the seat of the scornful, but his delight is in the law of the Lord, and his law doth he meditate day and night. God's blessed person is one who's in the Word. Our Lord Jesus gave us the Beatitudes. Blessed are the poor in spirit. Blessed are they that mourn. Blessed are they that hunger and thirst after righteousness. Blessed are the merciful. Blessed are the peacemakers. So on. The blessing of God as delineated by our Lord Jesus Christ. The blessing of God is found in forgiveness. Blessed is the man whose transgression is covered, whose sin is forgiven. There's the blessing of obedience in James 1. Whoso looketh into the perfect law of liberty and continueth therein, that means obeys it, continueth therein, he being not a forgetful hearer but a doer of the work, this man shall be blessed in his deed. Well, those are just a few passages that I've cited from memory here. Blessing. And all of it comes from the very heart and character of your loving Heavenly Father, so that we are properly correct, I think, in saying that the concept of blessing is an extension of the character of God. If you wanted a miniaturization of God's character, you could look at Galatians 5:22. The fruit of the Spirit is love, joy, peace, long-suffering, gentleness, goodness, faith, meekness, temperance. That's a miniaturization, a telescoping of the concept of God's character, and that is what is evidenced when you and I are people of blessing. Now, what constitutes a life of blessing? Well, you have some thoughts about that Peter gives us in this third chapter, and I want to look at them with you as time serves us. He said that ye should inherit a blessing. And I remember it's part of God's gift of grace. God's gracious way of dealing with you is to give you a life that is characterized by an atmosphere of blessing. And we said that the atmosphere of blessing is an extension of the very heart and character of your loving Heavenly Father. So that when you walk into a room, people feel somehow the presence of God. They're blessed by it. All right? Now, how does this work? Well, to be blessed, Peter says, there are two elements that show up. One is he that will love life. When things are right with God and your life is in his control, it's a joy just to be alive. Now, that doesn't say that there won't be trials or illnesses or pain or suffering. All of that is part of living, isn't it? Suffering is part of human existence. We learn that after we live a while. And so To love life doesn't necessarily mean that everything is coming up roses and that you don't have an ache or a pain or that you don't have any trials or that everything always goes right. No, God allows us to have some trials, so we'll seek his face. Therefore will the Lord wait, the Bible says, that he may be gracious unto you. You wouldn't know the grace of God unless you had to come as a supplicant. You wouldn't know the tender forgiveness of God as he wipes away your bitter tears of regret unless you had stumbled. And you wouldn't know the balm of Gilead as applied by the nail-pierced hand unless there had been those experiences where you needed comfort. And now you can say, blessed be God, the Father of our Lord Jesus Christ, the Father of mercies and the God of all comfort, who comforteth us in all our tribulation, that we may be able also to comfort them which are in any trouble by the comfort wherewith we ourselves are comforted of God. God comforts you so that you can comfort others. And all of these things, unfortunately, are wrapped up in the fabric of human difficulties and oftentimes sufferings. So I know this very minute I'm talking to people who are aching, hurting, or maybe weeping. Who knows? That's how life is. And so I come then to this phrase, he that would love life. This is the essence of blessing, that somehow it's wonderful to be alive because it's you and God walking through life together. Can two walk together except they be agreed, said the prophet. You have the privilege, like Enoch, of walking with God because you've agreed with him at Calvary, and now you're going his way. Aching, hurting, or maybe weeping, who knows? That's how life is. And so I come then to this phrase, he that would love life. This is the essence of blessing, that somehow it's wonderful to be alive because it's you and God walking through life together. Can two walk together except they be agreed, said the prophet.

0: live to serve God for another day. No matter if your body is aching, no matter if arthritis has swollen up those joints until it's a real labor even to put one foot out of bed and get going in the morning. No matter if there's problems with the family or with the job or with the community. No matter if you've got trials to face. Yes, face them, but face them with God. It's wonderful to be alive with God. That's the essence of blessing. Do you follow that? See, the alternative is to groan, G-R-O-A-N, groan your way through life and to endure it. A lot of people seem just to endure life. Well, you don't have to do it that way, beloved. I can't promise you that being a Christian is going to remove all of the causes of regret or pain or suffering or discomfort or trouble. See, God says, I'll be with him in trouble. God didn't say, I'll take all the troubles away. God's presence with you makes all the difference. Yea, though I walk through the valley of the shadow, I will fear no evil, for thou art with me. Yes, I may be in the valley of the shadow. The gloom is around me. There's no way out or up, but God is there. Oh, that makes such a difference. The touch of his precious nail-pierced hand, your Savior is with you. He said, I will never leave you. Lo, I am with you all the way. See, he that will love life, thee. What constitutes blessing? A relationship with God that makes you just love to live because God is walking with you step by step and his presence is with you moment by moment. Can you take that in? Yes, I know we have troubles, but instead of fighting the troubles, face life with God and let him make all of life a blessed miracle. So then that brings us to the second element of that which constitutes a blessed life here. And we won't finish it today, but we can at least telegraph it to our hearts and minds. He that will love life and see good days. See good days. You've said to yourself sometimes, well, today was a good day. And that meant that everything went right. Well, some days everything goes wrong. Murphy's Law applies, doesn't it? If anything can go wrong, it will, and at the worst possible time. You can't always have everything happening just the way you wish, but it can be a good day from heaven's point of view. That's the point. Some of the times when I complained the most bitterly to God about what was happening turned out to be times when he was getting ready to bless me in a very wonderful way, and I had to come back and apologize, say, Lord, sorry, Lord, that I complained. So we'll get at this the next time we get together. Part of the essence of blessing is having every day be an adventure with God. Dear Father, help us today to be so close to thee that every day, this day and the others, will be an adventure with you. In Jesus' name, amen. Till I meet you once again by way of radio, walk with the King today and be a blessing.
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4: Well, life in this fallen world is complex. 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I find the best ones and put them to longtime pastor and author John Piper. And together we open our Bibles for answers. I'm your host, Tony Ranke, with today's question.
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4: or am I

0: just arrogant? We get this question a lot because we have to answer this question for ourselves. But lionheartedness and humility are not contradictions in God's will, and nor are they contradictions in the life of the Savior. He came to bring peace, and he came to bring a figurative sword. But in our own lives, we must figure out the difference between confidence and arrogance. And that's the challenge a listener named Max wants to figure out today. Hello, Pastor John. Max writes in his email to us, "My question for you is this. Can we feel powerful or confident or have a high self-worth in who God has made us to be through Christ? How do you distinguish this from pride that leads to destruction? If so, how do we do this? How do we pursue the feeling of power or confidence or high self-worth in living out what God has created us to be, but humbly so? You seem like someone who does it well. Thank you."
1: Well, I have to admit that I gag on the term high self-worth. The reason I do is because I have watched now for 50 years, yes, 50 years, that term and its sister term, self-esteem, be used by secular, godless culture as an explanation for most negative psychological conditions and as a remedy for how to make a person more useful and productive. Lack of self-esteem is the diagnosis for 1,000 problems today. Higher self-esteem is the prescription for 1,000 improvements. And the reason for that, it seems to me, is pretty obvious. When God disappears, the next most likely focus for esteem and confidence and reliance and trust is me, self. I think that was exactly the temptation in the Garden of Eden. I think that's the biblical essence of sin, replacing God with self as our treasure, our trust, our esteem, our worth. But, okay, now I've got that off my chest. The question is still valid because I do know from the Bible that God intends for us to lead lives that are significant, effective, productive, joyful, confident, courageous, fearless, competent. And I mean, the world would just default to interpret every one of those in terms of self-exaltation. Mm-hmm. And I don't interpret any of them that way. Yeah. The Bible worldview says all those words in a completely different view of things. God intends for us when our lives are done and we have trusted him for his enabling grace for every good work, he wants us to hear the words, "Well done, good and faithful servant." It's not wrong to want to hear from Christ the words, "Well done, you've been faithful." The question is, will he say "well done" to a person who had high self-worth or to a person who has been a God-dependent, God-centered, God-reliant, Christ-exalting servant of others? That's the question. So I would rephrase the question that I'm being asked, something like this. What's the difference between acting in pride and acting so that our lives are significant, fruitful, fearless, competent, productive, happy, confident, without pride? So here are 8 diagnostic questions to detect the rising of pride in our lives as we pursue those goals. 1, do I believe and happily embrace, and that's, they're both important, believing in your head and happily embracing in your heart, your will. Do I believe and happily embrace the fact that my very existence and personality and gifting are owing to God, not me? 1 Corinthians 15:10, by the grace of God, I am what I am. Not that we are sufficient in ourselves to claim anything is coming from us. Our sufficiency is from God, 2 Corinthians 3:5. What do you have that you did not receive? And if you received it, why do you boast as though it were not a gift? 1 Corinthians 4:7. The question is not just, do I believe this principle, but do I love to have it so? Do you delight and revel in the absolute dependence on God for who you are? Number two, do you believe and happily embrace the fact that every one of your circumstances, in all of their details, are owing to God and not yourself? You ought to say, Jim says, you ought to say, if the Lord wills, we will live and do this or that, as it is you boast in your arrogance. All such boasting is evil, James 4:15. In other words, if something happens in life that takes you up or takes you down, it's from the Lord. Are you glad that he's in charge to that extent in your life? Number three, do you believe and are you happy to embrace the fact that all your hard work and your personal effort and your willpower to accomplish things are owing to God? Some people say, well, yes, God is in charge of my circumstances, but what I make of them, that's owing to me, and that's why I can be proud and boast. I pulled myself up by the bootstraps while other people are languishing down there. That's not true. Paul said, I worked harder than any of them, but it was not I, but the grace of God that was with me. So Paul attributed to God's grace not only his existence and his salvation and his circumstances, but also his willpower to work hard. Are you glad that when your day's work is done, you can say of all your efforts, not I, but the grace of God that was with me? Are you glad? Or does that feel like God is robbing you of something? Number four, do you make it your aim to be consciously dependent on God in all you're doing in such a way that when your service is complete, God will get the glory rather than you? I'm thinking of 1 Peter 4:11. It's been just a hallmark of my prayer as I move toward any ministry. Like I'll move toward a ministry midday today that I need help with. Whoever serves, let him serve by the strength that God supplies, in order that in everything God may be glorified through Jesus Christ, to whom belong glory forever and ever. Amen. So that what that says is, it's not only true that God gives me what I need, I actively trust him in the doing it. I'm conscious of the fact I'm nothing here. I can't do anything on my own. Number five, are you hungry for the praise of man? And do you try to position yourself so that people will see your good works and give you praise? Jesus warned against those who love the praise of man. Woe to you, Pharisees, for you love the best seat in the synagogues and greetings in the marketplaces. Oh, how we need to test our hearts when we're 25 and 75. Do I love and crave and angle for the praises and recognition of other people? Number six, do you associate with the lowly, or do you always need to be hanging around with important people? Romans 12:16, live in harmony with one another. Do not be haughty, but associate with the lowly. Never be wise in your own sight. Number seven, do you feel entitled to recognition and comfort and respect so that you're angry when you don't get it? Instead of responding the way Jesus said to, namely, rejoice when people persecute you, speak evil of you, don't give you the respect you deserve. A sense of entitlement is one of the clearest signs of deeply rooted pride. Number eight, finally, and swimming among all the others, do you love to see Christ magnified? Do you love to see Christ made much of above all things, whether you get any recognition or not? He must increase, I must decrease. Paul said, my eager expectation and hope is that Christ be magnified in my body, whether by life or by death. I think that was one of the first sermons I preached when I came to Bethlehem. My goal, folks, My eager expectation is that Christ be magnified. I want to preach in such a way. I want to write in such a way. I want to do podcasts in such a way so that Jesus looks great. People come away saying, Christ is great. God is great. So by all means, this is circling back now to the essence of the question that I think he was asking. By all means, use all your gifts and all your intelligence and all your circumstances and relationships and competence and courage to live the most productive, significant life possible and do it all to make Christ look great and beautiful and precious by saying and by loving the truth from him and through him and to him are all things. To him be glory forever and ever.
0: Amen. Thank you, Pastor John. And thank you for listening to Ask Pastor John, a podcast from Desiring God. 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I'm your host, Tony Aranky. We'll see you next time.

0: is the man that findeth wisdom, and the man that getteth understanding. For the merchandise of it is better than merchandise of silver, and the gain thereof than fine gold. She is more precious than rubies, and all the things that canst desire are not to be compared unto her. Length of days is in her right hand, and in her left hand riches and honor. Her ways are ways of pleasantness, and all her paths are peace.
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2: 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I'm Steve Hiller. Glad you're here. And I hope you had a great weekend. It's good to have you with us on this Monday. It was a nice weekend around our house. Normally, weekends are crazy busy. We're trying to get things done that don't get done during the week, or maybe if there's special plans, those will get scheduled over the weekend. This weekend, there was very little of that. Just a youth activity for one of my kids Friday night. And then we had a pretty relaxing weekend for a change, which was awfully nice. It was a good service at church yesterday, and good to be back with you on this Monday. Well, coming up in just a little bit, we're going to be talking about something that unfortunately probably hits close to home for many of us at certain times, and that is cynicism. And when we encounter that, what do we do with that? Well, we'll get into that in just a little bit, but thanks for listening here to Family Radio.

Hebrews 12:28. Therefore, let us be grateful for receiving a kingdom that cannot be shaken, and thus let us offer to God acceptable worship with reverence and awe.

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0: I'm Steve Hiller. Thanks for listening to Family Radio. And as I began to listen to Family Radio a number of years ago, one of the things that just jumped out at me was the commitment to the hymns of the faith, hymns that I grew up singing in church. I was surprised how many of those just came back so quickly. The lyrics were still in there, and such great doctrine. Well, Family Radio is introducing a new feature that Bob Lapine from Mornings on Family Radio is going to be hosting. We're calling it Hymn of the Week. And this week, he and Keith Getty are talking about the history and the heart of the hymn, What a Friend We Have in Jesus.
1: Hymns of hope and encouragement all day long here on Family Radio. I'm Bob Lapine. If you have not heard yet, we want to introduce you to Family Radio's Hymn of the Week. We're going to be featuring, highlighting a hymn, maybe one that you have not sung in church in a while, but one that you can sing along with here on Family Radio. And to help us do this each week, Keith Getty is joining us, the modern hymn writer and the editor of the Sing Hymnal. We're finding most of these hymns. Keith, welcome. Thanks for joining us for this.
2: Thanks, Bob. It's an absolute privilege to be here.
1: And I want to start with a hymn that you've just recorded a new version of. It's the hymn, What a Friend We Have in Jesus. I'm just wondering, growing up in Ireland, did you sing this hymn in church?
2: Well, we did. Actually, my background is Northern Irish Plymouth Brethren, and Joseph Scriven, who wrote the hymn, grew up Northern Irish Plymouth Brethren. I'm reluctant to say that, because when I say that around our dinner table in our house, my four daughters all do this impersonation of Big Fat Greek Wedding, where the dad goes, you name a word, any word, and I will tell you how it's Greek. And my girls start going, you name a hymn, any hymn, and I will tell you how it's Irish. And they all start pretending I'm this old man, and they have this great laugh about it. But there is a wonderful heritage from Ireland. Again, like many of these writers, you know, lived a life which had peculiar tragedy, almost being married twice and both times suffering bereavements. And he then moved to Canada. And when he began to lose his mother, who was the only other female he'd been close to in his life because she was sick, he wrote this as a poem. I think it was called Pray Without Ceasing or something like this. You know, the great songs and the great hymns capture a fundamental part of our nature that really hasn't just been quite phrased like that before. And this song did that, but it isn't just how God speaks to us in suffering, but it's actually just a hymn about what a relief it is to pray. I even think of my day and, you know, having four young daughters and having a company and getting up in the morning to try and lose weight and go to the gym and calls and things. And how all of us, you know, it is in our nature, we want to do anything but pray.
1: Yeah.
2: And yet this song is such a relief towards us, reminds us what a friend we have in Jesus.
1: And I was thinking as you were talking about that, that the line in the hymn that says, we need never be discouraged.
2: Yeah.
1: Take it to the Lord in prayer. Yeah. What a reminder that is for my own soul, that when I am burdened, when I am weighed down, when I am doubting or discouraged, I can take that to the Lord in prayer.
2: But then as we think about it, you know, the song then, what great songs have that say great sermons don't have? Great songs are more like great human lives than they are, say, sermons, because they have this unique creative hold to them. And this song, just the way the onomatopoeic nature of how the music and the words just create this magical moment for this song, just kept growing through history. So it had a massive boom during World War I, where it was the most sung song by the soldiers, and it was the most sung song at home. So you think about the moms singing it, and you think about the soldiers in the trenches singing it. Then again, another revival in World War II. And then almost every decade of the 20th century, it was a hit song. I mean, with people like Rosemary Clooney and Bing Crosby, with Mahalia Jackson, all these different artists chose to make it their theme songs at different points. And that's the power of a song. And why it's so important if you're a parent or a pastor or a worship leader, to be ensuring that your children, your grandchildren, the people in your Sunday school class, people in your church, people in your worship team are learning these songs. J.I. Packer used to always say they're a 50-year gift.
1: As we listen to your wife, Kristen, sing your arrangement of this, tell us about how you chose to arrange and put this song together.
2: Sure. Well, obviously, both of our families come from Northern Ireland Plymouth Brethren churches, as was Joseph Scriven. He left for Canada. And we had been thinking about how the song actually fits kind of the French jazz mode, which was such a beautiful way to set timeless songs really throughout the past. And also that Scriven spent some of his time in French-speaking Canada. So we decided to lift some of that. And Jeff Taylor in our band was the accordionist and for that Midnight in Paris thing for Woody Allen. So he said, would you give us a little bit? So we started working this. And the strangest thing happened at the Sing conference, because by coincidence, it was on just before D.A. Carson got up to speak. And D.A., who's a delightful saint, but very unemotional, was about to speak. And he started to weep and really struggled to speak for a couple of minutes after it. And I said, what was up? And he said, well, he says, I grew up in French-speaking Canada. My dad grew up in Belfast, went to French-speaking Canada to plant and had saw very little fruit in his life. And on a Sunday evening, it was just him and a couple of other people. They often sang, what a friend we have in Jesus in French. And so to mark that occasion, we did this arrangement and we dedicated it with our love and affection.
1: Well, we will sing and listen together. Here is Kristen Getty singing What a Friend We Have in Jesus. Mm-hmm.

But the fruit of the Spirit is love, joy, peace, long-suffering, kindness, goodness, faithfulness, gentleness, self-control. Against such there is no law. Family Radio.

Whatever gain I had, I counted as loss for the sake of Christ. Indeed, I count everything as loss because of the surpassing worth of knowing Christ Jesus, my Lord. For his sake, I've suffered the loss of all things and count them as rubbish in order that I may gain Christ and be found in him, not having a righteousness of my own, but that which comes through faith, that I may know Christ and the power of his resurrection.

0: Michael O'Brien, All I Have is Christ. You're listening to Family Radio. I'm Steve Hiller. And those of us who know Christ, we may know that, we may cling to that truth. But you might work with people or have people in your life who are really cynical about your faith. And as they express that cynicism, it's kind of distressing because they're like despising the things of God that are precious to you. I've got people like that in my life. You probably do too. So how do we handle that? Because it's really easy to get frustrated when people are cynical or skeptical towards God. But we need to deal with that because the gospel is going to be offensive to a world that does not grasp it. And we shouldn't be surprised by it either. Peter in 2 Peter chapter 3 tells us that scoffers will come in the last days with scoffing, following their own sinful desires. So we shouldn't be surprised, but we got to deal with it. Well, we're going to talk about some of those pressures of living with people who have unbelief coming up in just a few minutes on Family Radio.
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2: What is God really like? I mean, what can we really know about God? What's his heart toward us? Can we really have an answer to those questions? Paul tells us in Colossians chapter 1, very clearly, the answer to those questions. He says, Jesus is the image of the invisible God. He's the icon, the made visible of the invisible God. And that means that when you want to know what God is like, when you want to think about who you're praying to, you want to picture God, look to Jesus. All the fullness of the Godhead dwells bodily in Jesus. So, for instance, if I want to tell someone about me, maybe I send a friend to introduce me to them, and that friend can tell that person a lot about me, my past, my character, all those sorts of things. But there's only so much that friend can convey because that friend is not me. He's just my ambassador. That's not who Jesus is. Jesus is the one who reveals who God is. He's God in the flesh. And so when you want to know what God is like, look to Jesus, the God who is willing to be born for you, to be tempted for you, to live for you, to suffer for you, to die for you, to rise again for you. That's who God is. That's what God is like. Jesus is the image of the invisible God. He reveals the heart of the Father to us.
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0: First Chronicles chapter 29, verse 11. Thine, O Lord, is the greatness, and the power, and the glory, and the victory, and the majesty.
1: Then sings my soul.
0: For all that is in the heaven and in the earth is thine. Thine is the kingdom, O Lord, and thou art exalted as head above all.
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I'm Steve Hiller. And one of the things that I think we're seeing more and more all the time, and I think social media helps to contribute to this, is people who do not have a faith in Jesus and are really talking about what they perceive as problems or dysfunction in the church. And, you know, to a certain degree, I can understand why people want to voice that. Because we do see problems and dysfunction in the church. It's made up of sinful people. But people who love Jesus and people who want others who don't know Jesus to meet him. And so if you are a Christ follower, you may feel the pressure of caring for souls who don't know Jesus. We may have family members. You may have a son. You may have a daughter who has turned away from Christ. They don't believe, and they show no interest in spiritual things. They roll their eyes when you talk about going to church. That's hard, isn't it? It hurts. And what can happen inside of us is kind of predictable. We can feel helpless. We can wonder, what can I do? What can the church do? And when we feel helpless, frustration can grow, which can turn to anger. And that anger is not going to bring that loved one any closer to the Lord. In fact, James talks about that in James chapter 1, verse 20. Knowing that that is the reality for some of us, that we have people we love who we perceive as wasting their lives as they follow their own sinful desires, we can feel defeated and perplexed and angry and helpless and afraid, maybe even ashamed. We're going to talk about what do we do with some of those feelings and emotions coming up in just a bit here on Family Radio.

Be wise now, therefore, O ye kings. Be instructed, ye judges of the earth. 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Kiss the Son, lest he be angry, and ye perish from the way when his wrath is kindled but a little. Blessed are all they that put their trust in him. Reading from Psalm 2, verses 10 through 12.

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1: 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I'm Steve Hiller, and we were talking just a little bit ago about the feelings and the emotions that well up inside of us when we encounter cynicism from people that we love, that we care about, who seem to show zero interest in Jesus, and how that can lead to anger and fear and pain. What do we do with those feelings and emotions? And I think acknowledging them is one of the most important things that we can do. I was having lunch with a friend recently, and he was sharing how he had a child who was raised in the church and who walked away from the faith for a season, and how painful that is to watch your child turn from Jesus. Many of us can relate to that. He said there was a lot of prayer. So that's one of the other things we can do: acknowledge the pain, bathe that in prayer, bathe that person in prayer. And he said, in time, God began to do work, began to draw that child back to himself. He said, it's slow, but it's hopeful. And so now, with an adult child who is turning back towards Jesus, he said, it's a lot of continued prayer and a lot of just continued conversation. Not angry, trying not to be judgmental, but loving, open, speaking truth, doing it in love. Because if God is drawing this son, this daughter that we love and care about back in a relationship with him, the last thing we want to do is to give them reason to turn away from Christ because a person who represents Christ in their life is angry and bitter.

Romans chapter 8, verses 38 and 39. For I am sure that neither death nor life, nor angels nor rulers, nor things present nor things to come, nor powers nor height nor depth, nor anything else in all creation will be able to separate us from the love of God in Jesus Christ our Lord.

You're listening to Family Radio. I'm Steve Hiller, and we began talking a little bit about encountering those that we care about who are cynical towards Christianity and the importance of acknowledging that that is going to be expected in this world and that we bathe these situations and these people in prayer and then to give God the time and the space to move. Because I don't know about you, I want him to work on my timeline. I want him to answer my prayers the way that I think he should answer those prayers. But we're reminded that with the Lord, 1,000 years are as a day, and a day is like 1,000 years. He's not on our time scale. You know, if you look at it this way, you think about Abraham was born today. King David, born tomorrow. Jesus, Wednesday. The Middle Ages just flash by. And this generation is going to have passed before we're done this afternoon. By God's scale, 70 years passes like every 100 minutes. So if we imagine a person who does not believe in or obey God, God can look down and say, I can move in their life so rapidly, so quickly. It may feel super long to us, but God can look down and say, when it's my time, I'm going to move fast. We can get so anxious about the state of this world, but I think we need to remember that God is sovereign and he is in control, and the whole of human history is very short.

Fear not, for I am with you. Be not dismayed, for I am your God. I will strengthen you. Yes, I will help you. I will uphold you with my righteous right hand. Family Radio.

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Well, when Jesus returns, how will you know that it's really him and not an imposter? Have you ever wondered about that? Well, Pastor Alistair Begg says that the main things are the plain things, and the plain things are the main things. And he's going to examine some pretty clear answers that are given to us in Scripture coming up today on Truth for Life. It's a series called The Coming of the Lord, and you can hear that tonight at 6:30 right here on Family Radio. 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

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With my mouth will I make known your faithfulness to all generations.

Loving the outcome. Come thou fount here on Family Radio. Well, we were looking at that verse in 2 Peter chapter 3, which says, with the Lord, 1,000 years are as a day. So if you think about this, you got the average human life maybe being something like 70 years. That would mean that from God's perspective, we're looking at something like 25 million years. It's a long time. So just think about all the pressures and the things that we feel like we've got to get done by next week. But if you had 7,000 years to do all that work, you wouldn't be all that worried about it, right? Think of how relaxed you could be if one day was like 1,000 years to you. Maybe that's how it is with God. As we think about our loved ones who don't believe, and maybe we're crying out to the Lord, how long? And it feels like we've been waiting forever for God to move. Well, let's be encouraged, because God can do more in our loved one's life in one moment than Satan can do in 20 years. God is eternal, and he's never rushed, and he's never overwhelmed, and he's never taken by surprise. And he, in a sense, has all the time in the world to accomplish everything that he has planned to do.

0: Blessed is the man that trusteth in the Lord, and whose hope the Lord is. For he shall be as a tree planted by the waters, and that spreadeth out her roots by the river, and shall not see when heat cometh. But her leaf shall be green, and shall not be careful in the year of drought, neither shall cease from yielding fruit. Reading from Jeremiah 17, verses 7 through 8.
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2: We were talking just a few minutes ago here on Family Radio about how our timeline and God's timeline can be so, so different. He's never overwhelmed. Nothing catches him by surprise. And he can do more in a moment than we could ever imagine doing in a lifetime. And as we, I think, take hold of these truths, it can give us less fear and more peace. And we can find freedom in that. I came across some life, eternal life. That is a lot of life. You don't need to go through this life counting how much you have left and worrying about whether or not you're going to accomplish all your plans. It says you can afford to give away your life in the service of others because you've got eternal life. And we don't need to fret over opportunities that didn't open up the way that we had hoped. Life on this earth is short, but life in heaven is long. And in Christ, you're going to have more life than you know what to do with.

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0: First Peter 1 verse 3. Praise be to the God and Father of our Lord Jesus Christ. In His great mercy, He has given us new birth into a living hope through the resurrection of Jesus Christ from the dead.
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0: This is Family Radio. I'm Steve Hillard. We were just talking about how in the days of the early church, there was tremendous growth, but with that came persecution. And so the church prayed. And I think looking at how they prayed can give us some insight as to how we can pray today. And so in Acts chapter 4, we read about how they prayed. And they said, "And now, Lord, if you were to guess how they prayed, how would you guess? How would we pray today? Well, we might ask God to remove the threat, to stifle the opposition, to protect us from the persecution." But that wasn't actually the prayer of the early believers. Instead, they prayed that they would declare the gospel with all boldness. I think that's a great challenge for us today. And that prayer that they prayed back then, that they would continue in the face of opposition and in the face of persecution to declare the gospel with boldness, seems like a timely prayer for us today. We'll talk more about that in a few minutes on Family Radio.
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2: Back in the 1960s, Dr. Sproul was teaching theology at Temple University in Philadelphia, and he had a stranger who stopped him and asked him, "Are you saved?" He said, "One day I sought an hour's solace and quietude from the cacophony of the faculty dining room. I stretched my lunch hour to the limit in order to squeeze out every moment of peace I could enjoy. And as the noon hour ended, I deposited my lunch tray in the bin and began my trek across the plaza to the classroom. I was walking briskly to avoid being late. I was alone, minding my own business. And suddenly, apparently out of nowhere, a gentleman appeared in front of me, blocking my forward progress. He looked me in the eye and asked me directly, 'Are you saved?' Dr. Sproul says, 'I wasn't quite sure how to respond to this intrusion. I uttered in response the first words that came into my mind, saved from what? But when I said saved from what, I think the man who stopped me that day was as surprised by the question as I had been by his. He began to stammer and stutter. He wasn't sure how to respond. Saved from what? Well, you know what I mean. You know, do you know Jesus? And then he tried to give me a brief summary of the gospel. Dr. Sproul says, this serendipitous encounter left an impression on me. I experienced real ambivalence. On the one hand, I was delighted in my soul that someone cared enough about me, even though I was a stranger, to stop and ask me about my salvation. But it was clear that though this man had a zeal for salvation, he had little understanding of what salvation is. He was using Christian jargon. The words fell from his lips without being processed by his mind. And as a result, the words were empty of content. Clearly, the man had a love for Christ and a concern for people. Few Christians have the courage to engage perfect strangers in evangelistic discussion. But sadly, he had little understanding of what he was so zealous trying to communicate. Dr. Sproul's question is a good one. Would you know how to answer it? Do you know what we're saved from? Do you know what it means to be saved?
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Isaiah chapter 41, verse 10. Fear not, for I am with you. Be not dismayed, for I am your God. I will strengthen you. I will help you. I will uphold you with my righteous right hand.

listening to Family Radio. I'm Steve Hiller. And a few minutes ago, we were talking about how the early church lived in a very hostile world. They were growing and expanding rapidly, but with that came increasing opposition and persecution. And so they prayed, no surprise, but they prayed that they would be faithful to declare the gospel with all boldness. And that's a timely prayer for us today. That in a time when culture is incoherent with its message, there's so many opinions, there's so much hostility, so much tension, I think God would call us, like Paul writes about in Romans chapter 1, to go out and to not be ashamed of the gospel, because it is the power of God for salvation to everyone who believes. The whole gospel has been given to the whole church to reach the whole world. Maybe you've heard that before. God gives us the invitation, actually the charge, to go and to speak his word and to make disciples of all nations. So are we bold enough to pray that God would make us bolder? Alistair Begg has asked this question. Would we pray not for an easy or comfortable or healthy or admired life, but would we pray for a life of witness, that we would be emboldened to share Christ's gospel, whatever the cost, with a world that is desperate for truth?

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2: It's hard for us to seek the kingdom of God because we don't like kingdoms. 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We want a God who will rule by referendum, who will give 10 suggestions rather than 10 commandments. We shrink in horror at the idea of somebody ruling by absolute sovereignty. We don't want to hear a deliverance from on high. But beloved, if you are a Christian, you live in a monarchy. And it's not even a constitutional monarchy. It is an absolute monarchy.
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Psalm chapter 41, verse 13. Blessed be the Lord God of Israel, from everlasting to everlasting. Amen and amen.

That is Selah. God be with you here on Family Radio. I'm Steve Hiller. Thanks for listening. 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And it shall come to pass that 21, the Family Radio verse of the day. 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

by his wounds. Mac Powell, Stephen Curtis Chapman, and others here on Family Radio. So when Jesus returns, how are we going to know it's really him, that it's not some sort of imposter? Well, Alistair Begg often says, the main things are the plain things, and the plain things are the main things. And today on Truth for Life, Alistair is going to begin a message called The Coming of the Lord, where he's going to examine some really clear answers that are given to us in Scripture. It's a message from 1 Thessalonians chapter 4, coming up next here on Family Radio.

0: How will we know when Jesus returns? And how can we be certain it's really him and not an imposter? As Alistair Begg often says, the main things are the plain things, and the plain things are the main things. So today on Truth for Life, he'll walk us through the clear answers given in Scripture.
1: Last time in beginning this section, we noted the foundation upon which Paul was building the conviction and expectation of the return of the Lord Jesus Christ. And that there in verse 14, we believe that Jesus died and rose again. This, we took time to emphasize, is the very cornerstone of Christian truth and belief. And it is upon this very platform that all of the rest is grounded and the superstructure is built. That for the believer to profess the expectation of the return of Jesus Christ is not simply to engage in idle speculation, nor to build some kind of flimsy superstructure of philosophical meanderings, but it is to be grounded on these great historical verities. And we made much of the fact that Christianity is historical in its basis, that it is not ultimately enough to say, you ask me how I know he lives. He lives within my heart, because there would be many people who might make all kinds of subjective claims concerning truth. But it is important ultimately to be able to say to the agnostic mind, you must examine the evidence, you must consider the claims, for here is the foundation. The conviction, which we said emerged from the foundation, is also there in verse 14, since we believe that Jesus died and rose again, so then we believe that God will bring with Jesus those who have fallen asleep in him. In other words, the platform of biblical doctrine is the springboard for biblical hope. Why, says somebody, do you believe that Jesus is going to come back? Well, we answer, because he died and he was raised from the dead. And since he was raised from the dead as the first fruits of those who have fallen asleep, he will in turn bring with him those who have fallen asleep in him. And again, last time we made much of the fact that one of the things that distinguishes the believer from the unbeliever in our day is that the unbeliever has ultimately nothing to look forward to and no God to whom they might turn, whereas the believer has everything to look forward to insofar as they have the God and Father of our Lord Jesus Christ to whom they might turn. Now, we left it at that point, saying that we would come back to the nature of the expectation, which is the Christian's, and to this we come, having built it further in verse 15, according to the Lord's own word, we tell you that we who are still alive and who are left till the coming of the Lord will certainly not precede those who have fallen asleep, for the Lord himself will come down. Now, I want this morning to try and summarize the expectation of believing faith by using five words: the return, then the resurrection, then the rapture, then the reunion, and then the responsibility. Now, the first four of these words I gleaned from John Stott, who summarized this so helpfully that when I read his summary, I couldn't improve upon it, and so I was forced to use it or to provide you with a less than helpful summary. So you ought to be grateful for, one, that I'm using it, and two, that I'm honest enough to admit it. And he cannot be held responsible for the meat that goes around the bones, however. First of all, then, the issue of the return of Jesus Christ. Verse 16, summarized in the paraphrase of J.B. Phillips in this way: one word of command, one shout from the archangel, one blast from the trumpet, and the Lord himself will come down from heaven. The word which is used here is the word parousia. Some of you may have come across this word, the parousia. It is referring to the coming or the presence of the Lord Jesus. And where you read the word the parousia, You are reading about the coming, the return expressly of Jesus. It was not an unfamiliar word for Paul's early readers because it was the word that would be used to designate the expectation of the arrival of some big dignitary. And if someone was coming into town, an emperor or a distinguished person, the word was going around that there was to be a parousia. And the identifiable feature of it was to be the grandeur and the definite and decisive nature of it. And so Paul picks up this word and he says, I want you to understand that there's nothing vague, there's nothing ultimately cloudy concerning this event towards which the church looks. The return of Jesus Christ is to be decisive and it is to be definite. When we think of the return of Jesus, we're not thinking of an issue that somehow or another you have to go ferreting around and looking for, picking up stones and boulders, as it were, of biblical truth in the hope that we may discover it somewhere. No, the very fact of the return of Jesus is replete throughout the whole of the New Testament. And if you doubt this, you need only to scan the gospel records. For example, in Matthew's gospel, you find him giving great emphasis to it in the 24th chapter. And you will do well to study chapter 24 and also into 25. And the words of Matthew, for example, in verse 26, so if anyone tells you there he is out in the desert, do not go out, or here he is in the inner rooms, do not believe it. Because he says it's going to be a cosmic event, it's going to be a universal event, it's not going to be a localized event. I remember in the 70s in London, there was a chap who was wandering around who had long blonde hair, wore a white robe, and sometimes had a large walking stick. And he used to be in Regent Street, he was down on Piccadilly Circus, he was everywhere, and he was announcing the fact that he was Jesus and he was back. And there were some people who were taking time to wonder about this. Is he really back? And the answer was, he's flat out not back. People say, well, how do you know? I mean, after all, he seems to be a nice kind of person and he's not doing anything bad and he seems to have some of the jargon to proclaim. Well, the answer is Matthew chapter 24 and verse 25. If somebody says he's at Piccadilly Circus, don't go down to Piccadilly Circus, he's not there. If somebody says he's up at Marble Arch, don't go to Marble Arch, he's not there. Why? Because when he comes, it will not be localized, it will be dramatic and it will be universal. Interestingly enough, and in passing in this weekend of rock and roll, in one of the biographies of Paul McCartney, it mentions the fact that this character, whom I met on a number of occasions, showed up at Paul McCartney's front door in St. John's Wood, rang the front doorbell. McCartney answered the door, said, hello. The chap said, I am Jesus. So McCartney said, you are? Come in. Brought him in, made him a cup of tea, and talked with him. And then he was going to Abbey Road Studios to record Let It Be. And so he said to the chap, would you like to come to the recording? So he took this blonde-haired guy with a white robe and his walking stick to the Abbey Road Studios and introduced him to John Lennon and Harrison and Ringo Starr and said, guys, this is Jesus. And he was over at my house for a cup of tea. And the biographer says, and so this was the closest the Beatles ever came to meeting Jesus. But he wasn't remotely related to Jesus. And there will be many of these Jesuses walk upon the stage of human history. Don't be deceived by them. They are the spirit of the Antichrist, which has gone out into the world. When somebody says he's in the desert, let's go there. He's over here, let's go there. Don't even move. You don't need to. That's what Matthew 24 is largely about. When you go into Mark's gospel, read Mark 13. You go into Luke's gospel, read 21. You go to John's gospel, read John 14. John 14, the opening verses, were not written for funeral services. They're read at funeral services, and that's okay. But they were not written to comfort the dead and the dying and the bereaved. They were written to encourage these believers to understand that when Jesus went away, he was coming back. He looked into their eyes and he saw that there was a dimming of their expectations, that they had begun to fasten on the fact that this was not going to end up the way they had anticipated. And Jesus says, hey, don't let your hearts be troubled. You believe in God, believe also in me. In my Father's house are many rooms. If it weren't so, I would have told you. I'm going to prepare a place for you. And if I go and prepare a place for you, I will come again and receive you unto myself, that where I am, there you may be also. And you know the way to the place where I'm going. And good old Thomas gives voice to what no one else is prepared to give voice to, the kind of kid who in the class asks the question that you're hoping somebody will ask because you haven't got a clue what's going on. So Thomas launches out. He says, Lord, we don't know where you're going. And how can we know the way? And Jesus said, I am the way, the truth, and the life, and no one comes to the Father but by me. You find the same thing in the Acts of the Apostles when, following the ascension of the Lord Jesus, the angel comes and the people are standing looking up, Jesus having been taken up before their very eyes, and a cloud has now hid them from their sight. Acts chapter 1, verse 9. And they were looking intently up into the sky as he was going. You bet your life they were. When suddenly two men dressed in white stood beside them. Men of Galilee, they said, why do you stand here looking into the sky? Now that must have caught them on the hop for just a moment. My answer would have been, what do you mean, why do we stand here looking into the sky? Did you see this? Did you miss this? Jesus was here and he took off. And last we saw of him, he was caught up into that cloud. But their question, you see, was directly related to the fact to remind the church that its responsibility is not to be focused in the matters of curiosity, but the responsibility of the church is to be focused on the matters of certainty, namely, this same Jesus who has been taken from you into heaven will come back in the same way you have seen him go into heaven. That's the main thing. That's the plain thing. That is the expression concerning the return of Jesus Christ. His coming is going to be climactic for existence as we know it. The coming of Jesus will transcend all events in time and space. We cannot even begin to conceive of what it will be like. All of our best approximations concerning computer link-ups and worldwide television exposure and all these things, I don't think we've got an inkling of what it will be like. I think he's going to introduce a whole new deal. There's nothing been seen like it. There will be nothing seen after it. We have not seen, eye has not seen, neither has ear heard, neither has it entered into the heart of man, the things that God has prepared for them that love him. What's it going to be? The Lord himself will come down from heaven with a loud command, the voice of the archangel, and with the trumpet call of God. There's going to be a loud shout used of the charioteer to his horses. I never was on a chariot. The closest I came was watching the movie Ben-Hur. And I recall then that the charioteer spoke to the horses, and not like, oh, goody, goo, gooch, come on, horsey, woo-hoo, come on. No, nothing like that. Dramatic, decisive, move it, let's go. If people think that Jesus is going to come back with some little whimper somewhere in a corner, they are flat out wrong. When he sounds out that voice, the dead will hear it, he says. It will be a magnificent cosmic event. The world does not believe because that is the world has been blinded. And their minds have been blinded by the God of this age, the prince of the power of the air, Ephesians 2:2. But the fact that man in his blindness cannot see it no more denies the reality of it than a man in his blindness being unable to see the light of the sun denies the reality of the sunlight. The voice will be that of a charioteer to his horses, a hunter to his hounds, the cry of a captain to the roars in the galley slave of a great ocean-going vessel of Paul's day, the voice of a commander to his soldiers. It is to be a voice of authority. It is to be a voice of urgency. And it will be accompanied by this great trumpet blast and call of God. Now, when we begin to just peel back the pages of Scripture in relationship to the return of Jesus Christ, we can go in so many different directions. But let me remind you of what I always try to remind you of, namely that the main things are the plain things and the plain things are the main things. And when we take the main plain expressions of the return of Jesus, we can say categorically that the return of Jesus will be dramatic. Matthew 24 once again and verse 30. Let me just quote it for you. Someone may ask you, and you'll be able to tell them, at that time the sign of the Son of Man will appear in the sky, and all the nations of the earth will mourn. They will see the Son of Man coming on the clouds of the sky with great power and with great glory. And he will send his angels with a loud trumpet call. There you have the trumpet. And they will gather his elect from the four winds, from one end of the heavens to the other. Now, the human language is beggared before an ability to try and encapsulate in a sentence or two the magnificence and the grandeur of this dramatic event. You have the same approximation to it in Revelation and in chapter 1. And he will send his angels with a loud trumpet call. There you have the trumpet. And they will gather his elect from the four winds, from one end of the heavens to the other. Now, the human language is beggared before an ability to try and encapsulate in a sentence or two the magnificence and the grandeur of this

with the clouds, and every eye will see him, even those who pierced him, and all the peoples of the earth will mourn because of him. So shall it be. Amen. The Apostle John, anticipating this, giving encouragement to the beleaguered believers of the first century who are having their heads torn off, who are being thrown to the lions, who are being buffeted by all kinds of hatred vented against them. The book of Revelation is not there for idle curiosity, for people to get PhDs fiddling with the minutiae of it. The book of Revelation is there to express the fact that we are more than conquerors, that we are looking forward to this great dramatic return of the Lord Jesus Christ. It is also true to say that this return will be decisive. 1 Corinthians 15, we saw this, verse 24. Paul writing concerning Jesus' return, he says, then the end will come when he hands over the kingdom to God the Father after he has destroyed all dominion, authority, and power. For he must reign until he has put all of his enemies under his feet, and the last enemy to be destroyed is death. So when he speaks and the dead are raised, you know, and everyone comes to see that Jesus has declared his authority over all of this. So the return of Jesus will be dramatic, it will be decisive, and it will be sudden. 1 Thessalonians 5, we'll come to this. Now, brothers, about times and dates, we do not need to write to you, for you know very well that the day of the Lord will come like a thief in the night. When people are saying peace and safety, destruction will come on them suddenly as labor pains on a pregnant woman, and they will not escape. Now, I say to you again, when we just take the lid off the New Testament teaching on the return of Jesus, we can go in so many different directions. But for now, I want you to notice that here in this verse 16, we have what is the fullest New Testament description of the parousia, namely the return, the coming of Jesus Christ. This is the most succinct and fullest statement. For the Lord himself will come down from heaven with a loud command, with the voice of the archangel, and with a trumpet call of God, and the dead in Christ will rise first. You say to yourself, if this is the fullest statement, and there's so very little here, surely we ought to be very careful about undue dogmatism in seeking to tell the whole story down to the minutest detail. Answer: yes, we certainly should. And yet, what has the history of the church been in the last 200 years? It has been a forsaking of the big picture, a preoccupation with the tiniest details, and then some of the most horrendous debates, discussions, arguments, and declensions over things about which the Bible is not dogmatic, and therefore a great loss of that over which the Bible is absolutely certain. Now, if you doubt that, just go and pick up a Christian bookstore and look at it all. People send me books all the time on the most minute details concerning the return of Jesus Christ. I don't want to mention them because I'll get in trouble, but believe me, they're there. And I take them and I put them on my shelf, and every so often I read one of them, but most of the time I don't. Quite honestly, I don't. Because I don't understand what they're about. And I don't understand why somebody would get so upset about a detail that is left unaddressed in the New Testament. You remember the little mouse that went to London, see the Queen? Little mouse, where have you been? I went to London to visit the Queen. Little mouse, what did you there? I chased another mouse under the chair. So the mouse goes to see the Queen, loses sight of the Queen on account of other mice, starts chasing around all underneath the furniture. Classic picture of the church at the end of the 20th century in relationship to the return of the King. Chasing around underneath the furniture, arguing about bits and pieces and corners and nooks and crannies, and missing the main issue. Do you believe he's coming? Yes, he's coming. Therefore, it has implications. Now, from the return, we go to the resurrection. The Lord himself will come down from heaven with a loud command, and so on. End of verse 16, and the dead in Christ will rise first.
Thursday at least.

0: View Cemetery, I was pondering this as I anticipated preaching it, as I drove all around there. But as I wandered around all those tombstones, I said to myself, you know, 1 Thessalonians 4 says that the dead in Christ will rise first. I mean, there's going to be some funeral procession going down around there when all of a sudden it all cuts loose. And people start coming out of those places just unbelievably, dramatically. You say, oh, we can't believe this. This is far-fetched. Let me tell you something. We can believe this. We do believe this. We must believe this. We need to preach this. Jesus himself taught it in John chapter 5 in teaching concerning life in his name. He says, I tell you the truth, verse 25 of John 5, a time is coming and has now come when the dead will hear the voice of the Son of God, and those who hear will live. People must have been saying, I wonder what he means by that. And in verse 28, he says, do not be amazed at this. For a time is coming when all who are in their graves will hear his voice and come out. Those who have done good will rise to live, and those who have done evil will rise to be condemned. He speaks, and listening to his voice, new life the dead receive.
1: 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Today is also the last day we're recommending the book, The Language of Rivers and Stars, How Nature Speaks of the Glories of God. 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Thanks for joining us today. Talk of Christ's return and the rapture often sparks curious questions and speculation. Tomorrow we'll learn where our focus ought to be and what should always be our priority. 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
2: You know, my brother Dave was always one of those people who took the rough path. 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It's like I finally get it about God." And in the background, blaring over the radio, was Mercy Me's song, I Can Only Imagine. I can

0: few weeks later, we were waiting for him to come to a football game, and he never showed up. We got word later that he had passed away and gone home to heaven, and I had the privilege of sharing with my parents, "Don't worry, Dave is with the Lord."
1: Therefore, if anyone is in Christ, he is a new creation. 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Behold, all things have become new.
2: I can only imagine.
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3: When a person becomes a Christian, becomes a follower of Jesus, one of the things that happens really right away is that there is a radical reordering of relationships. When you and I come to Jesus Christ and place our trust in Him, God establishes in our lives a new relational order. Things change, and they change, of course, for good. And the most fundamental change that takes place relationally for us is that God welcomes us into His family. You know, before coming to Christ, the Bible tells us that we were actually enemies of God. We were separated from Him due to our sin. We were divided from those around us as well. Divided by religious barriers, the barrier between Jew and Gentile and other barriers as well, divided by race and tribe and language and geography, divided by history and hostility, by class and by culture and by so much more besides. But in making us His very own through Christ, God makes us part of His family. We become His sons and His daughters. We are adopted in Christ. 1 John chapter 3 and verse 1, see what kind of love the Father has given to us that we should be called children of God. And so we are. It's a marvelous thing. It is a miracle of grace. We were once His enemies, but God has not only made us His friends, even more, He has made us His own children, adopted in grace.
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0: Oh, the depth of the riches, both of the wisdom and knowledge of God! 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Or who hath been His counselor? Or who hath first given to Him, and it shall be recompensed unto Him again? For of Him, and through Him, and to Him are all things. To whom be glory forever. Amen.
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3: Welcome to Grace to You with John MacArthur on Family Radio. It's said that God never wastes affliction, sickness, financial struggle, a serious accident, even the sudden loss of a loved one. They're all opportunities for you to become more like Christ. And as you'll see today on Grace to You, there are some specific reasons why the trials you experience can actually be sources of joy in your life. Over the next half hour, John is going to help you understand and take hold of the joy that overwhelms even the worst of troubles. It's the joy that you find in Our Great Salvation. That's the title of John's series, Our Great Salvation. If you're able, take your Bible, follow along, 1 Peter chapter 1, as John begins the lesson.
2: Joy is an element of salvation. It can be forfeited by sin, at which point we are to be exhorted to experience again the joy that God has provided for us. Salvation, then, has built-in joy that every believer should experience constantly. Now, the question that comes to our minds is, how do we experience that joy? How do we capture that joy? Let's face it, most of us are not all the time filled with joy. We're not all the time experiencing rejoicing. What then is it that restores that joy? What is it that motivates that joy? What is it that captures that joy? What is it that discovers that joy? Well, that's exactly what we're going to find out from Peter in verses 6 through 9. Peter tells us five things, five points of contact to rediscover your joy. I don't know where you are in your Christian life, but if you're not rejoicing always, if you're not rejoicing always in the Lord, if you don't have that deep down sense of peace and satisfaction, that glowing heart, that burning, exhilarating thrill in your life, no matter what the circumstances are, you need to get your joy back. And Peter gives us five perspectives. Your joy is going to come from deep within. It's not related to your circumstances. It's not related to what you're experiencing in one sense. In another, I'll show you that it is. It comes from confidence in certain things. The first one. It comes from confidence in, one, a protected inheritance. A protected inheritance. This is the first great verity that brings salvation joy. The next source of salvation joy is not only a protected inheritance, but a proven faith. A proven faith. This is so practical. In this you greatly rejoice, even though now for a little while, if necessary, you have been distressed by various trials. Now listen to me carefully. I told you to focus on the joy of anticipation. Here's the balance. Here's another kind of joy. Here is a joy that is, even though you are now going through various trials. Now that brings it right back to this world. So that it's not, watch this, it's not only how you view your future, but it's how you view your present. Joy comes, now listen carefully, not in spite of trouble, but because of trouble. It comes through trouble. How? Because trouble, verse 7, is the proof of your what? Your faith, which is more precious than gold. God brings trials into your life to prove your faith. Some people think that severe persecution, severe trials of believers steal the joy of anticipation. No, they add to the joy of anticipation. They add to it. Why? Because the one great thief of the joy of anticipation is doubt about what? Salvation. If I am worried about whether I'm saved or not, it's very hard for me to enjoy the prospect of my future. So this is very important. So Peter slides from the future into the present, from what might seem to us as anticipation into reality. As I have told you through the years, God has a way of saying things with an economy of words that is absolutely beyond human comprehension. And in that one little sixth verse is a description of trouble that is so profound. In fact, I didn't see it until I kept reading it over and over, and finally it dawned on me the depth of this statement. Just about everything you need to know about trouble is in that one verse. Now let me show you. Let me give you some principles, okay? Principle number one, trouble doesn't last. Isn't that good to know? Doesn't last. Verse 6, in this you greatly rejoice, even though now for a little while or a season. It's temporary. It's transient. It'll go away with this life. There's a second principle here. Trouble doesn't last, but trouble serves a purpose. Look at the verse again. In this you greatly rejoice, even though now for a little while, next two words, if what? Necessary. You know why trouble comes into your life? Because it's what? Necessary. Trouble serves a purpose. You say, what's the purpose? I don't get the purpose. Well, let me remind you. To humble us, fair enough. To wean us from worldly things. To help us look to heaven. To reveal what we really love. To teach us the value of God's blessing as over against the pain of life. Trouble comes to enable us to help others. Trouble comes to develop enduring strength in our character, and trouble comes sometimes to chasten us for our sin. It serves a purpose. Chapter 5, Peter said in verse 10, after you've suffered a while, the God of all grace who called you to his eternal glory in Christ will himself perfect, confirm, strengthen, and establish you. God has a purpose in it. Make you better. Third principle comes out of this little verse. Trouble brings pain. Nobody ever denied that. Even though now, for a little while, if necessary, you have been distressed. God knows about it. That's why he brings it. He's talking about mental anguish, not just physical. Mental anguish, sadness, sorrow, disappointment, anxiety. Sure, trouble brings pain. So what? We have a little theology of trouble here. Trouble doesn't last. Trouble serves a purpose. Trouble brings pain. It's supposed to be painful. Did you get that? That's its point. It's supposed to distress you. to drive you from the world to the Lord, to purge your sin, to refine you for greater usefulness. It's a fourth principle. Trouble comes in many forms, have you noticed? Verse 6 says, even though now for a little while, if necessary, you've been distressed by various trials. Parasmos, troubles, trials. It comes in many forms. The word is poikilos. It means many colored. Trouble is many colored. By the way, Peter uses that same word one other time when he describes the many colored grace of God. That's a beautiful thought. Trouble is multicolored. And God's grace is poikilos, multicolored. It's as if there is no color trial that God can't match with a color of grace. Beautiful thought. Grace to match every trial. It comes in many forms. You just think you've gotten over one and another one comes. But last little principle, trouble doesn't, shouldn't diminish joy. Notice verse 6, in this you greatly rejoice, here it is, even though now, for a little while if necessary, you've been distressed by various trials. You greatly rejoice even though you are in trial. The point being, trouble doesn't diminish joy. It shouldn't diminish joy. Why? Why shouldn't it diminish joy? I'll tell you why, verse 7. That the proof of your faith, being more precious than gold, which is perishable, even though tested by fire, may be found to result in praise and glory and honor at the revelation of Jesus Christ. Now listen to this very carefully. This is a profound truth. Peter says, here's why trials don't take your joy. Here's why trials produce joy. Because if you pass through the test, your faith becomes proven. I don't know about you, but that's an exciting thought. Trials prove the validity, the genuineness of our faith. That's a tremendous benefit. If you went through life and never had any trial, never had any trouble, your faith was never tested, you wouldn't know your faith was real. That's basically what he's saying. Trials come, various trials come, they distress you, they are necessary, they are temporary, they don't steal your joy, they come like fire to burn the dross off the metal to see if there's something real there. The faith is really revealed in the trial. It's genuine if there's something there when the fire has done its burning. God's purpose in trouble, now listen carefully, is to test your faith. For who? Him? Does he need to test your faith? Does God need to do something to find out if you're real? No, he knows what's in your heart, right? So who is the test going to benefit? You. You. The word for proof here in verse 7 is used because it is borrowed from the process of assaying metal. And that kind of assaying of metal was to determine its true character. Discover its purity, it would put it in a fire and burn off everything else, and what was remaining would be the true content. By the way, if they put something in the fire and there was nothing left, they knew there was no real metal, no gold at all. That happened to Judas, didn't it? Put through the test, the fire, he proved to be zero. God tests the believer to reveal whether his or her faith is genuine. Just like he tests gold, and it mentions gold in verse 7, that's tested by fire. Fire equals trials. The gold is your real faith. And when the fire comes and all the dross is burned off, the real faith is revealed. Now, it kind of works like this. Think this through, okay? Your heart is grieved, okay? You're going through trouble, trial, suffering, pain. And you're in the midst of anxiety and all of this. The environment around you is collapsing. Nothing's working out the way you want it to work out. You're going through all kinds of pain and concern. And you start to look around for somewhere to put your comfort. Most people in the world put it in money, friends, booze, drugs, sex, vengeance, whatever. And the trouble burns up everything, because everything they put their trust in is also going to be consumed. None of it lasts. It'll all burn in the fire. The Christian rises above all that. He rises above everything that is subject to change and decay, and he casts his anchor, as Hebrews says, within the veil in the heavenlies, where joy is unalterable. The source of joy is permanent. And that's exactly what Peter is saying here. When you go through a test, if you try to solve that by more of the junk of the world, it'll go up with the rest of it. But if you rise above that by faith and hold on to God and Christ, your faith is proven. The point is, if you come out the other side of the test, believing God, trusting God, believing Christ, trusting Christ, then you know your faith is what? It's real. It's real. That's precisely what our Lord said in Matthew 13. There's some seed goes into the ground, the plant comes up, the sun comes out, scorches the plant. There's no real life there, no way to tap the roots. And under persecution and trouble, the thing dries up and dies and never bears fruit. Believe me, trouble, testing, persecution, trial reveals the character of faith. Trouble comes to prove whether your faith is genuine. Let's look at that for just a moment. Back in Genesis chapter 22, you remember Abraham, God said, Abraham, go up and kill your son on Mount Moriah. What a tremendous trial. The son of promise, the son of covenant, go and take his life. And you remember Abraham, in absolute obedience to God, went up there and lifted up the knife ready to do it. After all, God said to do it, and he was going to believe God, even if God had to raise his son from the dead. The writer of Hebrews says the reason he was willing to kill his son was because he believed in the God who raises the dead, even though he had never seen a resurrection. As far as we know, there'd never been a resurrection. He believed that God would do that because he believed God would have to do that to keep his covenant if Isaac was dead. So we get up there, ready to stab his son. The angel of the Lord in verse 11 came to him from heaven and said, Abraham, Abraham. He said, here I am. He said, do not stretch out your hand against the lad. Do nothing to him. Verse 12, I know now that you fear God. That was a test. That was a test. Now we know that you fear God. I don't think Abraham ever doubted that again as long as he lived. Job was put to the test. And Job's faith proved real. It proved genuine. Because no matter what Satan threw at Job, he never stopped trusting God. When his would-be friends came with their witless suggestions, he still trusted God. When his wife told him to curse God and die, he still trusted God. God brings trials to test faith, to prove faith real to the one who has the faith, that one may live in confidence. Exodus 16:4, the Lord said to Moses, behold, I will rain bread from heaven for you, and the people shall go out and gather a day's portion every day, that I may test them whether or not they will walk in my instruction. God is in the business of testing. Not that he might know, but that men might know the state of their hearts. And you shall remember, Deuteronomy 8:2 says, all the way the Lord your God has led you in the wilderness these 40 years that he might humble you, testing you to know what was in your heart, whether you would keep his commandments or not, to show you the state of your heart, not for him, but for you. Now look what he says back in 1 Peter 1. This is so good. Tested faith, proven faith, is more precious than gold which is perishable, even though tested by fire. Even though gold will pass the test of fire, gold is perishable. Proven faith is far more precious. What a thought. Why is it more precious than gold? Because proven faith is eternal. It's eternal. Even though gold is refined and it passes the test of fire, it doesn't pass the test of eternity. Proven faith is more precious. Now, why does Peter use gold as his analogy? because of several things. Gold was the standard commodity. We used to be on a gold standard. We aren't anymore. In ancient times, gold was the standard commodity that backed up monetary transactions. It was the most precious of metals, the most highly prized of all the metals, and the standard of all monetary transactions. It was the most precious commodity. And so Peter is saying, gold, which is so precious, stands the test of fire, but does not stand the test of eternity. Therefore, proven faith is more precious than pure gold. Just as fire separated true gold from the counterfeit, so God uses suffering to separate true faith from superficial profession. It's more precious than gold. Can anybody estimate the value of proven faith? You live with doubt in your life, and God knows you need more trials because that'll prove your faith to you. I don't doubt my faith. There was a time when I was young that I did. I don't doubt my faith anymore. You know why? Because my faith has stood the test of trials. That's not a commendation of me. I've had a lot of trials because God has had to do a lot of teaching for me to get the message. My faith is real. I can't tell you the value of knowing my faith is real. Can you understand that? What a tremendous confidence that is. Who wants to live in doubt? True faith, verified because it has been tested. Beloved, welcome trials. Welcome testings. God's purpose in them is that the proof of your faith may come to be more precious to you than the world's most precious commodities. Tremendous thought. Absolutely tremendous. The apostles went on their way rejoicing. It says in Acts, because they were counted worthy to suffer for Christ. And if I might be so bold, I might add they must have gone on their way confident too. Confident in the reality of their salvation because they had heard from Jesus so many times this line, O ye of what? Little faith. And when it came to the cross, they forsook him and fled. And then there was Peter in his denials. And how wearisome was their weakness. And yet they came to the point through suffering where they stood for Christ and they didn't vacillate. And they went on their way rejoicing, not only because of the worthiness of suffering, but of the confidence of passing the test. Beloved, we have hope, and hope brings us joy. Our hope is fixed in a protected inheritance in the future. And in a proven faith in the present. And therein doth our joy lie. There's no reason for you not to live in the light of that joy. Absolutely no reason at all. That joy is yours. Jesus said, no man can take it from you. I close with this. Those of us who are Scottish by descent endure a lot of grief from people who think the Scottish are miserly. And the stories are replete of such Scotsmen. One that is somewhat familiar through the years is the story of the Scotsman who arrived at Liverpool ready to embark upon a ship for America. He had purchased his passage on the ship. He fingered the few coins that made up his total earthly capital and decided that the trip was going to be a couple of weeks, and in order to make it and have enough food, he would have to economize carefully so that he might have a little bit left when he arrived at New York to start his life. So he went to a small store and packed in his luggage a large supply of crackers and cheese to get him through his trip. As the voyage progressed, the sea air made him very hungry. To make matters worse, the dampness in the air made his crackers soft and his cheese hard. Beloved, putting hard cheese on soft crackers is not a happy prospect. He wound up usually with a handful of crumbs. He was desperate with hunger by the end of the first week. To cap the climax, he kept smelling food on the trays the stewards were carrying to the passengers around him. He made up his mind one day that he would have one good meal. So he went into the dining room, ate the meal, at the end asked for the bill. Steward said, "Sir, there's no bill. It's included in your passage." Poor man could have saved all his money that he spent on crackers and cheese. Could have gone to the dining room, eaten as much as he liked. May I suggest that I have met a lot of crackers and cheese, Christian? Don't cheat yourself of God's provision of joy.
3: 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Today, John reminded you to take advantage of the immense spiritual blessings that are yours in Christ. John's current study is called Our Great Salvation. Now, John said something today that at first glance seems like a contradiction. He said trials don't diminish joy. They actually produce it. Some years ago, we asked John to explain how that's possible. How can difficult times actually be the best thing for us? Here's what John said.
4: Well, James said, "Count it all joy when you fall into various trials, because they have a perfecting work." That's right. You know, we all think we should have life easy. We pray for smooth sailing. We pray to be delivered from troublesome things. You know, we want everything to be comfortable. That does not produce deep trust, deep faith, deep assurance, spiritual maturity, and consequently, joy. Joy is a product of trials. Joy is a product of seeing the hand of God in the midst of struggle, in the midst of trial, in the midst of pain, in the midst of suffering. Trials produce joy. That's why we're told to rejoice in our trials. This kind of instruction is essentially the message of a book called Anxious for Nothing. Or another way to title it would be Don't Worry. Anxious for Nothing. Times of testing come, but times of worry don't have to accompany them. Worry is not necessary. Worry is not the right response to suffering. Joy is the right response when we understand what God is doing. And so I've pulled this and a lot of other really important truth from the Bible into this book, Anxious for Nothing. What it's going to do is help you keep your worry in check by cultivating contentment. Wow, wouldn't you love to have contentment in anything and everything? Health emergencies, financial struggles, broken relationships, even persecution? You can be content. The back of the book includes Psalms for the anxious. Many folks have written us through the years letting us know this book has made a profound difference in their life, particularly in trials.
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6: The origin of marriage. This is Ken Ham, CEO of the Noah's Ark attraction, Ark Encounter, where kids visit free. Marriage has been redefined around the world, particularly in the West. But marriage isn't ours to define. You see, marriage isn't ultimately a government, social, cultural institution. It's God's institution. Genesis records the origin of marriage. God created male and female and brought them together to become one flesh. This first marriage establishes God's design for marriage. Because God is our creator, only He has authority to define marriage. And He says it's between one man and one woman. That's the only true marriage. We shouldn't just follow our culture's thinking. 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
9: Welcome to Open the Bible with Pastor Colin Smith. I'm Steve Hiller. Glad you've joined us today. And we're going to do something a little bit different today, Colin. We've got a special program with a special guest that we're going to introduce everyone to in just a moment. But before we do, I'd love for you to talk just a little bit about the mission of Open the Bible.
10: Well, the mission of Open the Bible is to raise up a movement of people who love to open the Bible themselves and are equipped to open the Bible with others. And the word love is really important here. You know, I think a lot of people have the idea that reading the Bible is a good thing to do. We ought to do it. It'll do us good and so forth and so on. But you know, the Bible is so wonderfully rich. It's life-giving and it's life-sustaining. And I think when people discover that, there's a love for opening God's Word. There's an experience of actually meeting God in His Word and of coming to know Him in a rich and real and personal way. And that's what we want to encourage people in. And you know, when people discover that for themselves, they want to share it with other people as well.
9: Oh, absolutely. And that's exactly what our guest today has discovered and is doing. So why don't you introduce us to today's special guest?
10: Well, it's a joy to have with me here in the studio, Mike Forbis, a dear personal friend. We've been friends for some years now, and we've had the opportunity of serving together. You're not from Scotland now, Mike, and people are going to love your accent as soon as you begin to speak. Tell us where you're from and a little bit about your background.
11: Well, I'm from Memphis, Tennessee, and I don't think I have an accent.
10: And neither do I have one.
11: Right. But no, I grew up in a small town in Arkansas, northeast Arkansas, called Harrisburg. Out in the country, country boy, grew up, was raised in church all my life, and married now, have a lovely wife, Sandy. We've been married for 33 years. I have 4 children, 9 grandchildren.
10: That's marvelous. Now, the reason that I wanted people to meet you through this program, Mike, is that God has done a wonderful work through the scriptures in your life. You were helped by the ministry of Open the Bible, and now you are helping other people to open the Bible as well. And so I want people to hear that story, because it really goes to the heart of the mission statement that we were speaking about a moment ago, that people would love to open the Bible for themselves and that they'd be equipped to open the Bible for others. You're doing this, and I think you have a marvelous story in that regard. Tell us a little bit more about your life, your business. You're a business guy many years. God has blessed your business. Tell us about what you've been doing over these years.
11: Yes, sir. I have a construction company called F&F Construction. It's based in Memphis. We have an office in Panama City and an office in outside of Dallas. So we're a national company, work for national businesses. So we work all over the United States. My three sons work with me. And that is a great blessing to be able to work together with them. I tell folks now, I finally like them.
10: It's not everyone that can work with family, but right. if you can do that, it is a marvelous, marvelous gift. And I'm so glad you have that opportunity. Yeah.
11: Yes, sir. It's a time of my life now to be able to work with my boys and watch them mature and take on the reins and grow the business.
10: Now, you've been a Christian, Mike, for a lot of years, but it's only really in recent years that, well, as you've put it to me, you've kind of come alive.
11: Yes, sir.
10: Tell us about how that happened.
11: Actually, I became sick with COVID, and I was in the hospital, and the doctor had given me some pretty tough news, said that my COVID was so serious, and it was the beginning days of COVID. We didn't really know how to treat it and where it was going to go. But I remember him telling me that night, he said, you could die. So it was that time in my life I began to get really, really serious. There were things in my life. I'd been a Christian for 35 years, but I had drifted.
10: Hmm.
11: And I knew then that I was not fully ready to meet God.
10: And he says, you could die tonight. The doctor says that.
11: He did. And so when you're on your back in a hospital room, you have no way to look but up. And so I did business with God that night. I said, I want to renew, get back into being serious about my faith. But after I'd gotten out of the hospital, I turned on the radio one morning, and I heard Open the Bible. And I tell everybody, I said, the accent drew me in when I heard you speak. But the depth of the teaching is what kept me there. And what you guys were saying earlier, sir, about the word is food for our soul. We feed our natural body three times a day, more sometimes, but we feed our natural body, but we forget that we need to feed our soul, our spirit. And God's Word did that. And I began to get excited about the Word. What you guys at Open the Bible did for me is what Paul was telling Timothy, to stir that flame back up.
10: Huh.
11: And so it got me excited. And so I started reading the Bible. I would tell other guys in the office, and we'd listen to the program. It comes on at 6 a.m., by the way, in Memphis. So you got to be almost a construction worker to be listening. But no, it comes on, but we would listen to it on the way to work and get to work and discuss it. And we said, well, why don't we just start reading the Bible that way? And we began reading short blocks of Scripture and coming to the office and discussing it. What I found out was that God wanted a personal relationship with me.
10: Yeah.
11: And that relationship is built on conversation. And conversation is God speaking to me through His Word and me speaking to Him through prayer. And it became, my faith exploded. It became alive.
10: Hmm.
11: And I'm excited about those times with Him every day now.
10: That's wonderful.
11: Yeah.
10: And I love the way that you describe this dual conversation. God speaks to us through the Word, and we speak to Him through prayer.
11: Yeah.
10: And, you know, I think some people have the idea that we hear the voice of God independently of Scripture. And one of the things that I've appreciated so much about the emphasis that you've had in your ministry as God is using you, is that you want people to hear the voice of God through Scripture and then to respond to the voice of God through prayer. And I just love that communication that goes in two directions.
11: You know, I was telling somebody, you know, as a contractor, I receive a set of blueprints from an architect, and he's put his mind on paper for me to build a building per his instructions.
10: Yep.
11: God gave us the Bible, which is His mind,
10: yep.
11: His mind. And for me to just take those blueprints and throw them to the side and go build a building for my customer, and then when I got done, I say, well, I built you what I thought you wanted. And they're going, no, that's not my building. You built another building. You built your building.
10: Yeah.
11: And so I realized that's the same with my faith. I had been doing a lot of religious things, but I hadn't been building God's building. His mind is that Bible. And as I get it in mind, I'm now doing and following Him the way He would have me to. And that's exciting.
12: How else would you describe the change that this has brought in your life? I mean, how has it changed you? You've got enthusiasm, you've joy, you've got so much life about you that comes from the Word of God. How has it changed things in your family, in your own life, in relationships and so forth? What have you seen and what are you seeing? Because it doesn't happen all at once, does it?
11: No, sir, it does not. One thing, I have peace. Peace with God, peace of God, and peace with God, right?
12: Yeah,
11: and that is such a thing that I didn't have when I was in the hospital. I didn't have that peace because, you know, thinking about meeting him. I'm watching it go with my friends, meeting friends, and sharing this method of how we read the Bible and study the Bible, and watching them grow individually. Just watching when they realize that they can have this personal relationship with God, that's something they had kind of set aside, even though they were in church. They kind of set it aside to realize that conversation and that discipleship method. So I watched them get excited about it. I've got my friend Andy Price. He came with me today, and he follows me all over the world. We go around teaching this. My oldest son, Chris, just went through an interesting situation where he had a bad diagnosis. And when he came out of it, and he didn't go to church, but when he came out of that situation, his health situation, he said, "Can I come to the Bible study with you?" Well, my goodness, can you come to the Bible study with me? Absolutely.
12: It's a nice question to have your son ask you.
11: It's
12: isn't
11: a
12: it?
11: Wonderful question for your son to ask you. And now he's involved in it. And I just trust God to deal with him through his word. I don't have to go to my son and say, "Now you need to do this, this, and this." I'm trusting God with him and saying, "Son," because he's 43, he's a grown man. I'm saying, "Son, just read the word and let God speak to you."
12: Love it. So we talked a little bit about the effect of the Word of God in your own life.
11: Yes,
12: it's brought new life to you in a very, very wonderful way. Let's think a little bit about how you are trying to encourage others to get into the Word of God. You've spoken already about gathering a group of people and reading the Bible together, and you've kind of developed that into a simple approach that has been helpful to you and is helpful to others. Tell us a little bit more about your approach, how the small group works, and what the method is.
11: Sure. So what we do, we started with the book of John. Mm. And we said, we're going to read chapter 1 this week. So every day we read chapter 1 of John, chapter 1, every day for a week. And then we gather together on Wednesday mornings and we discuss. But we read it prayerfully. We read it asking God to teach us and show us, because, you know, the Bible says that if we're saved, we have the Holy Spirit in us. Mm-hmm. God's the greatest teacher, right?
12: Yeah.
11: So God said he would teach us, he would lead us, he would guide us, he would remind us of things Jesus said. So we jot down any notes, anything that we see for the first time. And what I found about the Bible is you'll never plumb the depths of the Bible. Yeah. I've read John chapter 1 because we always start off new groups. We say, "Let's go with John chapter 1. I've read John chapter 1, I can't tell you how many times in the last 2 years. And every time I read it for a week, I get new truth out of it, new revelation. So we come together. A group of 12 is a perfect size because 5 minutes for each person is an hour. And so we go around the room and we ask everybody to share what God revealed to them through the Spirit and through his word that week. And it's just beautiful because everybody's at different places in their lives. Some may be grieving the loss of a child. Some may be celebrating the birth of a child. But there's one truth. Mm-hmm. We don't have multiple truths. There's one truth, but it's multiple application, how it applies, how it reaches people in their lives. And so we go around, we discuss it, and we learn off of each other. Nobody's teaching. Everybody's sharing.
12: I love that. Because you're encouraging people to slow down in their reading of the Bible. So this idea of read the same chapter every day for a week.
11: Yes, sir.
12: And you'll see new things in it.
11: Always.
12: The second time, the third time, the fifth time, the sixth time, and the
11: Absolutely.
12: Seventh time. Because Scripture is so wonderfully, wonderfully rich. You know, my pastor taught me early in life, slow down in reading the Bible. Read a few verses and try and find one thing that you will take into your mind and into your heart and carry it with you.
11: That's it.
12: And what you're doing is you're actually encouraging people to capture six or seven things over the course of a week just by going to the same passage and letting it drip feed into the mind and into the heart so that more and more is being drawn out of it. I think it's a marvelous thing.
11: And you understand the depth of the word. Now the word becomes so alive to you, sir, that you realize this word was given to us from someone who's holier than my words can explain or our minds can comprehend.
12: Yes.
11: And he's communicating to us through this. And it just goes layer after layer after layer. We just did John chapter 1 in Guatemala last week. And so I was reading it, and it's John the Baptist says, I'm just the voice of one. Well, I'd never seen it that way. I'm the voice of one in the wilderness. You know, he said, I'm just the voice of one in the wilderness. You know, and for us, that's what we are. We're the voice of one, and we live in a wilderness, and we're saying, behold the word of God now.
12: See, another thing that I love about what you're doing is not only do you have the highest confidence in the word of God as God actually speaking to us, but you have real confidence in the presence and the work of the Holy Spirit in the life of a believer to enable us to understand and benefit from the Word of God. Talk a little bit about that, because it seems to me that that's something very important and valuable.
11: Absolutely, because he's our teacher.
12: Yep.
11: He's the one, and you know, the Bible says he will convict of sin, righteousness, and judgment. He will lead you, he will guide you, he will remind you of everything that Jesus said. So we believe that the Word of God, it has to be revealed. Truth has to be revealed. You can preach truth, but the Holy Spirit reveals truth, right?
12: Yep.
11: So we believe every saved person, the Bible makes it clear that every saved person has God himself as the Holy Spirit living in them.
12: Yep.
11: He is the revealer of truth.
12: Yep.
11: And so we have that capacity in us if we will apply ourselves to get into the Word and let him teach us and guide us. And we gather together to discuss. And when we come together as groups, you know, you think about the 12 disciples. They were with Jesus every day, walking around hearing truth, hearing truth. You know they had to get together and discuss it, to talk about, did you understand this? Did you understand that? We never come at our meetings saying we have all the answers. We don't.
12: Hmm.
11: That we understand we're talking about a God beyond our imagination. So we come together to discuss the revelation that we've been given that week. But it's always revelation from the Word by the Spirit.
12: Yeah, and that the Bible is a book that a believer can actually understand.
11: Oh, yes,
12: I mean, I love the way that Peter puts this in 2 Peter and chapter 1. He's talking about we were eyewitnesses of his, that's Christ's, majesty. And so he's speaking about the word that is now in the Gospels that are given to us. And he says, we have the prophetic word more fully confirmed, to which you will do well to pay attention as to a lamp shining in a dark place.
11: Yes.
12: Well, I've heard people talk about the Bible as, I love the way that Peter puts this in 2 Peter and chapter 1. He's talking about we were eyewitnesses of his, that's Christ's, majesty. And so he's speaking about the word that is now in the Gospels that are given to us. And he says, we have the prophetic word more fully confirmed, to which you will do well.

Come unto me, all ye that labor and are heavy laden, and I will give you rest. Take my yoke upon you, and learn of me, for I am meek and lowly in heart, and ye shall find rest unto your souls. For my yoke is easy, and my burden is light. Reading from Matthew 11, verses 28 through 30.

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2: Isn't there something I can do to get clean clothes? 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No, Jonathan, the rules are clear. 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